Oh, yeah, that cold-hearted woman. That's by the Alabama Love Snakes, who are ironically from Karlstad, Sweden. Go figure, but how about that for appropriating? Before that, we had Blues Council doing Soul Train. The interesting thing about Blues Council is they have a local boy. Will McFarland is in that band. Will's from Chapel Hill, has played with Bonnie Raitt and a whole ton of other great artists, and often plays in gigs around here. If you ever get a chance to catch him, please do, because you will not regret it. And we started that set off by a group that's been around for 40 years or more, and that's the Room Full of Blues doing Turn It On and Turn It Up. And that's a really great suggestion tonight, because we've got a great show for you. We are playing some great blues this first hour, and the second hour, a real treat. I've got my friend Steve Winter coming on to do another episode of Retreads. You might remember the old Blues Burl. It's been times distant. Steve used to do a monthly show, and we're starting that same gig again. So Steve will be with us in the second hour, so hang in there. Here's a song that I knew best from Peter Green and early Fleetwood Mac, but this is really one of the earlier versions. This is I Need Your Love So Bad by Irma Thomas.

Yeah, that was Gordon Webster there, taking it down a notch. Gordon Webster, better known as the jazz pianist, but they're doing Mo Better Blues. Before that, we had Asleep at the Wheel. Band, it's been around for 50 years or so. Started a long time ago out of Paw Paw, West Virginia. There they added Lyle Lovett doing Trouble in Mind. And we start set off, as I had mentioned, with I Need Your Love So Bad with Irma Thomas. And you're listening to Blues Burl here. And I'm Jerry Villamine. I'm here every Sunday night from 8 to 10. I hope you can join me. This show is underwritten in the name of The Assembly. The Assembly, North Carolina, is a deep dive e-magazine. You can find it on the internet at theassemblync.com. We're going to keep the music going. I just want to remind you, in the second hour, we've got Steve Winter coming on with an episode of Retreads, and he never lets us down. You know, 11 years ago, B.B. King passed away. We haven't heard the man sing the blues since, but we do know why he sings the blues.

Yeah, that was When the Blues Catch Up with You, and you know, they always do. That was Buddhahead, an interesting band. Their lead singer, and actually the guy who wrote that song, a guy named Rahman Kia, actually grew up in war-torn Iran before he got out to England, and sure, I'm happy he did. We started that set off with Why I Sing the Blues by B.B. King, who died at the age of 89, May 14th. 2015, I think it was. So big loss, but we've got lots of his music on that we can listen to anytime. And in the future, you'll hear plenty of B.B. King on Blues Burl. And that's what you're listening to here at Blues Burl. And we're on WCOM FM. 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Otherwise, you can hear it anywhere on the planet at WCOMFM.org. Let's keep it going here. This is Otis Grand doing the Hipster Blues.

0: Yeah, that was Blues Traveler doing a old Morrison song called Roadhouse Blues. It featured Mickey Raphael in that one. And we started to set off with Otis Grand doing hipster blues, kind of into a Middle Eastern thing, apparently, because Otis Grand was born Fred Bishti in Beirut, Lebanon. Unfortunately, he passed away in 2007, but great song. Otis Grand, check him out. This is Jerry Villamain, and you're listening to Blues Burl here on WCOM. I hope you're enjoying the music. I know you're going to enjoy the second half of the show when we bring on Steve Winter to do another episode of Retreads. I just want to do a shout-out to the Assembly. Again, the Blues Burl is underwritten in the name of the Assembly. You can find them on the internet at theassemblync.com. They do a deep dive on all things North Carolina, be it culture, news, education. 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Can't get all your news from CNN or Fox or wherever you prefer to get your news. So check it out, The Assembly. Really, really good information there. Okay, we're going to keep going here. This is Stefan Grossman along with Dels Pons.
1: Ready?
2: Ready.
1: Are we rolling?
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1: Oh.

0: You're listening to WCOM LP, Chapel Hill and Carrboro, your community radio station, no matter what community you live in. That was Stephan Grossman and Dallas Ponce doing When You Got a Good Friend. And friends are good to have and hard to come by. And I've got a good one coming on the air right now. This is Steve Winter, who's going to be joining us for Retread. Steve, you with me?
1: Yeah, is that you?
0: That's me.
1: How you doing?
0: I'm doing great. So good to have you back on the show.
1: Wow, I'm honored, and it's been, God, what, 2 years?

0: blues tunes, and we'll yak it up, play them, and talk about it, and then play a retread version of the same song. So the retread version, hopefully in everybody's mind, is it takes the original tune and elevates it for a couple levels for whatever reasons, and it makes it as good as new. So, you know, I like my dad said, you know, when I asked for money to buy a new tire, he says, "You're nuts. Get a retread. They're good as new." So that's the exercise. So you ready?
1: Well, that explains why I never rode with you, Steve. But, yeah, we're ready.
0: What are you trying to say? I was a lousy driver?
1: So what do you got going here, Steve? What's up?
0: All right. First tune is called "Don't Ever Let Nobody Drag Your Spirit Down," including people who ridicule your driving. So this is as a song that was written by a guy named Eric Bibb. Eric Bibb, you know, he's been around for a long time, and I didn't really know this, but he's got 40 albums out, 3 Grammy nominees, 5 decades in the biz, and this guy is a pro. He's a guitar player, songwriter, and when you listen to the production, it's very slick, it's professional recording, and listen to the backup vocals. He's got Rory Block, Maria Muldaur backing him up, singing it, and it sounds like a choir. So don't ever let nobody drag you down. It means stay true to your values, move forward, and even faced with opposition. So here you go. From Eric Bibb's album, Sisters and Brothers in 2004, "Don't Ever Let Nobody Drag Your Spirit Down." Hit it.

0: I felt like I was in church there, Steve.
1: Yeah, hallelujah. All right, so you take that foundation that he built and you put it in the hands of the Heritage Blues Orchestra, and they're going to add layers here. They combine African-American music, jazz, Western European harmony with the horn section, and we're going to head south from Mississippi on Highway 49 from Clarksdale all the way down to New Orleans. We're talking chain gangs, juke joints, church pews, backyard porches, and here we got the Heritage Blues Orchestra playing Don't Ever Let Nobody Drag Your Spirits Down from their album And Still I Rise in 2012. Get it.

0: You gotta
1: love those horns. You gotta love those horns.
0: Oh, those guys are the best. I wish they were still around. Unfortunately, they had to. They ended their career. All right, let's move along. We're gonna dwell in the nether side of happiness here, and this next song is called "Death Letter Blues." Now, this is by Sunhouse, a Delta blues legend who had, oh man, tough life. He started playing guitar at age 25 after years of farming and sadness and whatever. Spent a couple of years in the penitentiary at the Parchment Farm Penitentiary, but then got back into music. And then he quit, and then he got back, and then just a sad story. Anyway, when you listen to this, he has a very unique sound in that he had a metal-bodied National resonator guitar, and that made all the sounds echo and move forward, and so it made it louder and had a really unique sound to it, and he used a copper slide on his finger on the fretboard. So this song is about this guy who gets a letter and learns of the death of the woman he loves. He travels to the morgue, views her body on the cooling board, attends the funeral, and returns home totally, totally depressed. So I'm sorry, but it's what it is. This song was covered by the Grateful Dead, John Mellencamp, Johnny Winter, Derek Trucks, Cassandra Wilson, Government Mule. So this is indeed a classic. So buckle up. Here we go with Dead Letter Blues by the one and the only Sunhouse, 1931.

0: Okay, sorry about that, Steve.
1: That's all right.
0: Here we go. Great song, though. Great song. Like you said, a true classic.
1: Check this out. This is Mary Flowers. Mary Flowers is a magician when it comes to fingerstyle guitarist, syncopated Piedmont-style finger-picking with lap slag guitar. So when you listen to this, compare it to what Sunhouse was doing. So Mary Flowers, she was a teacher, instructional DVDs, and just her sound echoes what I think is a very soft and wonderful personality. And she came out into business about the same time as Bonnie Raitt, but I think Bonnie's got more money in the bank. But here's Mary Flowers with her version of Death Letter Blues.

0: you know.
1: So right, Steve. That finger picking is really good.
0: Her picking is just delicious, and it really compliments her voice. So, God, that was good. All right, so let's while we're down here wallowing in sadness, let's go to a song, and this is a murder ballad. So, we're talking like murder, death. And this is Where Did You Sleep Last Night? And it's also known as In the Pines. So, this version is by the one and only Huddy William Ledbetter, also known as Leadbelly, who was in jail for murder. Huh, go figure. So in addition to being a blues singer, he's got great vocals and a 12-string guitar virtuosity that not many people had. And he played a lot of folk standards in addition to, In the Pines and Where Did You Sleep Last Night. So it's interesting to note that this song, most people probably are aware that Nirvana had a guy named Kurt Cobain, and he performed this song live in 1993 and sadly left us shortly, 6 months thereafter at age 32. This is a sad song. I mean, it's about a woman's husband's killed and he's decapitated and they never found his body. But, we won't talk about that. Anyway, so here you go. Here's Leadbelly from Where Did You Sleep Last Night or In the Pines from 1944.

0: So, does that make you happy?
1: Yeah, I'm all smiles here, Steve.
0: Yeah, right. Okay, wait, there's more. Check this out. So, that song, in the hands of Renee Fleming, world-class opera star, singer, Ella Fleck, best banjo player in the biz, and Dolly Parton, is going to be on this new album called The Fiddle and the Drum, released May 29th, not to promote anything. So here we got the opera star, the banjo player, and Dolly Parton singing Where Did You Sleep Last Night, a murder ballad. So listen closely. The harmonies between Renee and Dolly with Billy backing them up. This is way too cool. So roll it.

0: Jerry.
1: Yeah. Really good.
0: I need something.
1: What's that?
0: I need a pig foot and a bottle of beer. Could you help me out?
1: Well, I can help you out with the bottle of beer, Steve, but you're on your own with the pig foot.
0: Okay, I'll get back to you. So let's listen to this next song, which happens to, it's called Give Me a Pig Foot and a Bottle of Beer. Holy mackerel. This is Bessie Smith. Going to bring us out of the dark regions of life and raise our mood. So Bessie Smith is the Empress of the Blues. For her dominance in the 20s, she was paid a whopping $37.50 without royalties for recording this song. It was tough in the Great Depression. For example, it was very common in Harlem that they would have rent parties during the Depression in the Jim Crow area, where working class black folks would host fundraisers in apartments to raise money for overdue rent with bootleg liquor, pickled pig's feet, and loud, loud music. So those are tough times. So in the spirit of those times, here comes Bessie Smith, 1933, Give Me a Pig Foot and a Bottle of Beer.

0: That's a throwback.
1: She'd be fun to hang out with, don't you think?
0: Oh, I'd say. Although I have to pass on Bigfoot. I gotta say.
1: Yeah, well, I'll get back to you on that. I gotta find one for. I'll go back to Belleville and see if I can find one. All right.
0: Okay.
1: Okay, so here we go with that same tune. So here's a lady we talked about, Rory Block, and this is her from her A Woman's Soul album, and this is actually a tribute to Bessie Smith. And Rory is a country blues guitarist and singer, and she goes back to 1975. She's got awards, a go-go, Hall of Fame inductions. She plays a wonderful slide guitar. She's soulful and passionate. So, you know, set it up and let it rip.

0: You know, I like that lady. She's got a spirit. She's got soul, and she can play guitar really, really well. So, Rory Block, thank you. More to be continued in the future.
1: Definitely like Rory.
0: Speaking of music legends and icons, T-Bone Walker played a very important role in the contemporary music biz. So he actually brought the electric guitar into prominence. Without him, they still might be playing acoustic guitars. Who knows? But that he was vital in bringing an amplifier in and having an electric guitar. Secondly, he wrote a song called Stormy Monday Blues. And every band I was in, God, we worked up a song. We worked up Stormy Monday Blues because you had to have a slow song for everybody to dance to, and it was Stormy Monday Blues. So there's over 247 recorded versions of Stormy Monday Blues written by T-Bone Walker. So with that in mind, here comes T-Bone Shuffle by T-Bone Walker from 1948. So here we go, T-Bone, let it rip.

0: Yeah, that's a swing.
1: Yeah, so now, okay, that was a shuffle beat, real quick. A shuffle beat is what? It has bounce. Ba-boom, ba-boom, ba-boom, ba-boom, ba-boom. That's a shuffle beat. It's not boom, boom, boom, boom. So, here comes Boz Gags with that same version, the T-Bone Shuffle, and listen to the shuffle beat. So this is the one and only Boz Gags from 1997 album, Come On Home. Listen up.

You know, that the shuffle beat, I really like that groove. I don't dance much, but as far as playing drums, it was fun. All right, so we got a couple more here. The next one is a song called Keep Your Eyes on the Prize. So, and we haven't talked about folk music much, but this features Pete Seeger. And it's influenced by the Delta Blues, so you got the call and response, really expressive vocal techniques, et cetera, et cetera. And Pete Seeger was a legend in folk music. So here we go with his version about this song that talks about staying focused despite your obstacles and distractions. This is Keep Your Eyes on the Prize from Pete Seeger's album, A Link in the Chain, in 1956.

0: what an appropriate song. Good timely song.
1: Absolutely. Okay, now check this out. This is Mavis Staples' version of that. She was the Staples Singers, and this has Ry Cooder on slide guitar, and he produced this and directed this. So this is a great, great arrangement. So check this out. This is Mavis Staples from her album We'll Never Turn Back in 2007. Get it.

0: Yeah, we're not giving up there, Steve.
1: No. No. Just beginning.
0: Can't give up. Well, as always, never. Steve, really pull off a great show tonight. I really appreciate you coming on. Lots of good information, background. It's always very informative, and I appreciate it. We're going to see you again next month, right?
1: It's my pleasure, and I can't thank you enough. I mean, you do a wonderful job, and you know, it's my passion. I dig it, and so thank you from the bottom of my heart.
0: Well, great. And we'll have you on next month again, right?
1: Yep, you bet.
0: Okay, looking forward to it. Thanks, Steve. Really appreciate it.
1: My pleasure. Take care, Jerry.
0: So long. Yeah, that was Steve Winter doing it's retreads. We have Steve joining us once a month and always looking forward to it. Get a lot of great information. This is Jerry Villemain. You've been listening to Bluesboro tonight.

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2: Are tuned in to Modern Jazz Today with your hosts, Carrie Gaffney and Jeff Williams. This is a show where we focus on the artists that are making the jazz of today. We hope you enjoy and hope you stick around. We're going to kick it off with Catherine Russell and Sean Mason. From the album My Ideal, we're going to listen to I Don't Need No Doctor. Followed by Eric Jacobson from the album Heading Home, we are going to enjoy the song Survival.

You're tuned in to Modern Jazz Today with Jeff Williams and Carrie Gaffney. Keep it tuned right here. Up next is Phil Bancroft Trio. The album's called Swings and Roundabouts, and we're going to check into the title track. Then Philip Wiebendorfer. The album's called Tides, and we'll check into the track Simple Task. Let's check it out.

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We hope to see you there. Up next on the queue is Dave Klein Band from the album Shifting Borders. We're going to listen to Shazam Returns.

Coming up next is two Canadian groups. Up first, Dog Leg Dilemma. Off the album, Not This Time, we'll check into Equestering Playtime. Then Jonathan Bauer's got an album out called Walk, Don't Run. And we're going to check into Blues Funk.

listening to Modern Jazz today. Up next is Gary Dean Smith off his album Awakening. We'll check into the track Hummingbird. Also, Raul Blanco's Jazz Wires. The creation of the album Land of the Giants was a huge step for this group, a leap of faith from the typical jazz standard to Blanco's original music. It was his desire to expand the musical limits and incorporate jazz with an underpinning of other styles. Incorporating Afro-Cuban rhythms, reggae, ska, and pop rock ballads to the palette. Let's check into the title track, Land of Giants.

fresh off the heels of the 2018 Juno-nominated album One Way Up, Dr. Dave Young returns with a diverse collection of jazz tunes and an all-star cast of Canadian musicians. We're going to listen to a track from his album, Lotus Blossom, the track Bolivia, followed by Chicago Soul Jazz Collective. From their album Soul Phone, we're going to listen to Soul Shoutin'.

0: time again when we say goodbye, but only until next week. We look forward to having you join us next time on Modern Jazz Today, where we will be presenting today's artists, cutting their teeth and cutting the edge of sound. Join myself, Carrie Gaffney, and
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and welcome to Background Briefing, available 24/7 at backgroundbriefing.org. I'm Ian Masters, and today we'll examine a number of stories and issues in the news. We'll begin with Trump claiming he had a successful summit with Xi in China, even though it clearly was not fruitful. And as far as the main issue of Taiwan is concerned, it appears Trump is ready to sell them out, since he considers the arms sales to Taiwan the U.S. has agreed to are, quote, a very good bargaining chip to get other concessions out of China. Joining us is Kent Harrington, a former senior CIA analyst who served as National Intelligence Officer for East Asia and Chief of Station in Asia. He has an article we will discuss at his Substack, First and Second Thoughts, Trump and America's Asian Allies, The Not-So-Long Goodbye. Then, with Cuba having run out of oil and diesel for electrical generators, as the U.S. offers up a paltry $100 million in aid while enforcing a crippling embargo that amounts to collective punishment of the Cuban people, we'll speak with William Leogrand, a professor of history and former dean of the American University School of Public Affairs. He is a specialist on Latin American politics and has been a frequent advisor to Congress on issues of U.S. foreign policy towards Latin America, including as a staffer to the Democratic Policy Committee of the United States Senate. He has written 5 books, including most recently Back Channel to Cuba, The Hidden History of Negotiations Between Washington and Havana, and he has a recent article at Responsible Statecraft, In Cuba, a Deadlock is More Likely Than a Deal. Then finally, we look into how the Republicans avoid discussing any issue of substance because they don't have a leg to stand on, but continue to throw out made-up distractions like critical race theory, Antifa, and cultural Marxism. Joining us is AJA Woods, an intellectual historian who recently received a PhD from the Center for the Study of Theory and Criticism at Western University in Canada. Their writing on conspiracy theories and reactionary politics have been translated into 4 languages and appeared in Open Democracy, Patents of Prejudice, and Marx and Philosophy Review of Books. They are the authors of the new book just out, The Cultural Marxism Conspiracy, Why the Right Blames the Frankfurt School for the Decline of the West. And before we begin, with Trump having bombed 7 countries and started a war against Iran, while at home his ICE thugs terrorize and break up families, murdering American citizens in the process, the need to rid the country of the deeply unpopular Trump cacistocracy and his clown car cabinet could not be more urgent. But these crooks and criminals would do anything to stay in power, as their billionaire buddies buy

0: Joining us now is Kent Harrington, a former senior CIA analyst who served as National Intelligence Officer for East Asia and Chief of Station in Asia. He has an article at his Substack, First and Second Thoughts, Trump and America's Asian Allies, The Not-So-Long Goodbye. Welcome to Background Briefing, Kent Harrington.
1: Thank you, Ian. It's nice to be with you.
0: Well, thanks for joining us, Kent. And of course, President Trump has said that his recent trip to China was successful. However, it does not appear to have been fruitful. What's your sense of what happened or didn't happen?
1: Well, it's hard not to keep from smiling when you hear the characterization that you just quoted. I was thinking the other day when Trump got back on his airplane that if I were going to make this a movie or a TV series, it'd be something between a National Geographic travelogue and Ferris Bueller's Day Off. It's very hard to find the substance in this trip that is positive, and it's very easy to see where, from Xi Jinping's point of view, he's really done a great deal, not only in terms of pitching China's rise in a way that was symbolically important to his home audience, but also sending a message in the region as well as elsewhere in the world that he has begun to redefine the relationship in ways that Trump has acceded to. As for accomplishments, we can talk about them, at least in terms of what was on the agenda, but there doesn't appear to be much there, whether it's Iran, mega deals, trade, or for that matter, from a U.S. and Asian allied point of view, Taiwan.
0: Well, successive American presidents have always used human rights as a precondition in many ways for talks, and they certainly didn't shy away from bringing it up. And the Chinese, of course, hate having to be preached to in that way. But Trump has absolutely no interest in human rights. He made it clear before this trip when he was asked about Jimmy Lai, who is the publisher who is imprisoned by the Chinese in Hong Kong, and he's in ill health. So he basically said, Jimmy Lai, he equated him with Jim Comey. So when asked about whether he was going to bring it up. And then now we're hearing from John Bolton, who was Trump's national security advisor in his first term, and on an earlier summit that Trump had with Xi Jinping. Apparently Trump begged Xi to help him out, help him get reelected, and urged Xi to go ahead and build concentration camps for the Uyghurs, to imprison Uyghurs. And if we go back to his first impeachment, he tried to shake down Zelensky for dirt on Biden. So this is pretty clear, isn't it, that this guy is only interested in himself, his own political survival. That is paramount, no matter what the agenda is with these superpower summits.
1: Well, the history is unsettling, to say the least, as you've described it. And the anecdotal information about his attitudes is unfortunately all pointing in one direction. And that is that whether it's in terms of American politics and breaking the rules, if not the laws and the rules here, or as you just outlined, paying attention to the role we've had in the world and the impact of our soft power in not only helping other countries evolve in a more democratic direction, but trying to protect those who are in the vanguard of that sort of reform around the world, Trump is nowhere to be seen. I think the quote that you could add to the ones that you mentioned with respect to his attitude toward political values, human rights, and democracy, and the U.S. image and role in the world on this front is a remarkable. When asked about Xi being a dictator, when he basically said, I don't care, maybe he is, maybe he's not, I don't know, but, a great guy, great relationship, I don't care. Well, he doesn't have to attack Xi for his personal aggrandizement or lay out what Xi's done, but that is something less than, shall we say, encouraging for others in China, not to mention around the world who are under the thumb of similar regimes. So that's not on his agenda. Nor, let me add briefly,

0: the allies in the region who were not even part of the public mention of Trump's comments about relations with China and the threats and potential problems facing the allies because of China's not only growing strategic power, but its more assertive and aggressive role in Asia. Heretofore, U.S.-allied relations have always figured prominently in the way in which American presidents who have visited China have presented that trip. The trips have been embedded in stops in other allied countries in the region, Japan, Korea, or part of multilateral meetings that have occurred in Asia. Here you have a bilateral back and forth 48 hours and not a tip of the hat or a bow or even any mention of any U.S. allied interests or allied relationship that is basically facing China that is more assertive, more aggressive, and more powerful in the region.
1: Well, the U.S. is the longest standing alliances with NATO, and Trump has clearly sold out NATO and the Article 5 of the NATO treaty, where NATO will come to the defense of any of its members that are attacked. Trump has basically made that meaningless. And I would think that the Asian allies, the Japan and South Korea in particular, probably recognize that and realize that this guy is completely unreliable.
0: Well, I think you're right about the allies, and I think I would say they do more than recognize it. I think they've been consulting and talking to the Europeans as well as talking among themselves on this very issue. If you look at some of the concrete actions that Trump has taken in this disastrous war in the Persian Gulf, for example, removing significant components from our THAAD deployment, our premier anti-missile defense that was put in place in South Korea in order to deal with the North Korean missile and nuclear threat, I don't think that sends a very encouraging message to our allies in South Korea about their priority. If you think about the deployment of U.S. naval assets in the Gulf that left for a significant period of time, no U.S. carrier strike force in the Western Pacific, think about what that means for Japan, for the Philippines, both of whom we've encouraged to build up significantly their military forces as a complement to what we've committed there. If you look at the issue of threats to those alliances, much like the threats that have turned into direct, undermining of the U.S. commitment to NATO in Europe, the threats of withdrawing troops from South Korea in the first Trump administration, similar remarks about forces in Japan, all of this adds up to a picture that I think probably at this point most of the media coverage of this visit is not sufficiently addressing. And that is when Trump begins to deal bilaterally, transactionally with the major rising power in the world and the one that easily, without a U.S. strategic presence in Asia, could dominate the region. And he does not in any way, shape, or form address historic U.S. security guarantees that are material to our security, by the way, in the region. There is doubtless a great deal of uncertainty, if not outright concern, about where our relationships will be in a few years.
1: Well, if I was in Taiwan, I would be extremely nervous because Trump, he was asked about the $14 billion arm package that had been approved earlier to Taiwan. And he said, no, I'm holding that in abeyance, and it depends on China. It depends. It's a very good negotiating chip for us, frankly. It's a lot of weapons. Mm-hmm. So the idea that it's a negotiating chip, that he will, you know, sell out Taiwan in order to get what? Maybe China's help on getting himself extricated from the mess he's created in the Persian Gulf? What do you think that's all about?
0: Well, I think Taiwan is an issue that every American president has had to deal with carefully, largely because there's a contradiction in our policy with respect to what we can say publicly and what we are committed to do in defense of Taiwan. The major mistake, of course, Trump is making, set aside his ignorance on the issues, And I don't say that just to be snide. When Trump evidently left his meetings with Xi, he remarked that they talked, as you know, at length about Taiwan. And he said, I learned more about Taiwan than I ever have before. I probably, in so many words, he said, know more about Taiwan than any other country in the world now. Besides making your blood run cold about what he knows about other countries in the world, think for a moment about what that implies. What it implies is that Trump is essentially talking about Taiwan in Xi's terms, which is simply a matter of achieving the final steps of the 1949 revolution and reintegrating Taiwan with, quote unquote, the mainland. The issue of Taiwan for the United States, for Japan, for that matter, for Europe, for the world economy, is an issue that has to do with the stability of the world's most dynamic region in political and strategic terms, the most dynamic region in terms of technology development, the most dynamic region in terms of trade. For an American president not to address the Taiwan issue in broad strategic terms, faced with what Xi said to capture the propaganda value of making opening remarks before Trump's talks with him are even over, in stating that Taiwan has to be handled very carefully, et cetera, or there may be conflict, Trump is basically conceding the turf. And this is not unusual for him, but let me just simply underscore that for us, the interest we have in Taiwan is coincident with the interests of all our allies. And that's a stable, strategically well-balanced region wherein the kind of economic growth and development that's occurred there since World War II, benefiting not only Asia, but the rest of the world, can continue. And where an open world trading system, an open economic system, will also remain in place. That's not a vision that the Chinese have. It's a vision that we've had and successfully defended for decades. And I'm afraid it's one that Trump simply doesn't understand.
1: Well, I'm sure he doesn't understand who Thucydides is and what happened with the Peloponnesian Wars in the 5th century BC, which Xi Jinping brought up and suggested that there's an historical analogy with the Peloponnesian Wars between Athens and Sparta about a power trying to prevent the rise of a rival power. What did you make of that historical allusion?
0: Well, I think it's not only clever and one that Xi doubtless knows from his representation in the United States and around the world, and his own academic experts, has been central to much of the discussion and debate about what U.S.-China policy should be for a decade or more in the United States. But it's also one that comes to a point of essentially saying, I am your equal. China has risen to a point now where we're not simply a potential challenger over the horizon. We're here at this moment. And that will require you, meaning the American president, in this case, Trump, to behave differently toward us. It's setting an agenda, as was his phrase, constructive and stable relationship. This is obviously a kind of a neutral phrase on the face of it, but after an entire first administration of overtly challenging China as the world's most destabilizing in economic and strategic terms threat, and beginning Trump 2.0 with a similar approach, until, of course, China pulled the plug on that initiative via its strike back, for example, the embargo for all intents and purposes on rare earths and the necessary components for the U.S. Technological base to thrive. We now see Trump backpedaling in a way that for all of us to witness, concedes the definition of the relationship to Xi. So the Thucydides trap is one that for Trump is real, but it's also one that he has conceded as the definition of the relationship by virtue of how he's treating China these days.
1: Well, I guess we'll have to see what happens in terms of using the $14 billion arms package for Taiwan as a bargaining chip, whether that'll get him anything in in terms of the extricating himself from the Iran debacle or the sale of Boeing jets to China, rare earths and soybeans. I imagine since she is coming to the United States for a reciprocal visit in September, some of this would have to be delivered by then, wouldn't it?
0: If the connection that you make is as explicit as you've described it, one would think so. But what I would also submit is that Trump has been someone who has, from the art of the deal, done what anyone might describe as preemptive concessions to his opposition in order to induce them to give more on any number of occasions. The most important in this case is Ukraine. His betrayal of Ukraine in terms of dialing down U.S. support and even withholding it in terms of arms and financial support was all predicated on behavior that he implied or even stated would be evoked by Vladimir Putin, his best bud. And from that point of view, if you were sitting in Beijing advising Xi, whether you buy 20 or 200 Boeings with signed contracts in hand next September, a bushel or tons of soybeans, matters less than what you perceive to be the bind Trump is in and the history, the track record of him making proposed deals of the sort you are describing, and then following up with preemptive concessions on his part when the other side doesn't produce. I would also point out another visit that is extraordinarily important, maybe even more important than Xi coming to Washington in September, and that's Vladimir Putin is due in Beijing shortly. Now, the Chinese and the Russians obviously are as close as they've ever been in any number of decades at this point. China is the prop under the Russian economy. The Russians and the Chinese have an advantage in the U.S. Being mired in the disastrous conflict Trump has started in the Persian Gulf. That Xi only said the minimum about Iran, while Trump characterized Xi's position in ways that were beyond what the Chinese have said publicly. What strikes me is there is another reason why Xi is not in any hurry to, shall we say, push the bargain forward, and that is simply that the disadvantage that Trump has put the United States in globally with its allies in undermining U.S. security commitments to the Gulf states by virtue of this mess in Iran, and by describing his relationship newly refurbished with Xi as the G2, the combination of Putin and Xi Jinping have no reason to march ahead. They're getting a good deal out of Trump's flailing right now. So I don't dispute that there could be connections here, implied or otherwise, but I'm not really prepared at this point to expect much in the way of Xi leaning forward in order to aid Trump in whatever way he feels he needs it, given the circumstances.
1: Well, just in closing, the BBC apparently picked up the audio of Trump and Xi walking through the Imperial Gardens, and Trump is just pathetic. He says to Xi, have any other world leaders, have you ever let anybody else come into this garden? And Xi says, well, no, we've restricted. He said, but we did invite Putin in, and Trump says, oh, good. Great, Putin. That's it. I thank you for joining us here today, Kent Harrington.
0: It's a pleasure, Ian.
1: And again, I've been speaking with Kent Harrington, a former senior CIA analyst who served as National Intelligence Officer for East Asia and Chief of Station in Asia. And he has an article at his Substack, First and Second Thoughts, Trump and America's Asian Allies, The Not-So-Long Goodbye. We're going to take a brief station break and back into assessing how Cuba has just run out of oil and diesel for electrical generation, as the U.S. offers up a paltry $100 million in aid while enforcing a crippling embargo that amounts to collective punishment of the Cuban people.

0: Welcome back. I'm Ian Masters, and this is Background Briefing, available 24-7 at backgroundbriefing.org. And joining us now is William Leo Grant, a professor of government and the former dean of the American University School of Public Affairs. He's a specialist on Latin American politics and has been a frequent advisor to Congress on the issues of U.S. foreign policy towards Latin America, including as a staffer to the Democratic Policy Committee of the United States Senate. He's written 5 books, including most recently Back Channel to Cuba, The Hidden History of Negotiations Between Washington and Havana, and he has a recent article at Responsible Statecraft, In Cuba, a Deadlock is More Likely Than a Deal. Welcome to Background Briefing, William Leo Grant.
1: Thanks very much.
0: So, William, do you think there was a deal struck in the recent visit to Cuba by the head of the CIA, Ratcliffe?
1: No, I don't think so. I think Ratcliffe's mission was to warn the Cubans that the United States regarded their military and intelligence cooperation with Russia and China as a national security threat, and they'd better stop.
0: Well, now they're talking about indicting Raul Castro, the 94-year-old ex-leader, brother of Fidel Castro, for apparently the courts in Florida already have the indictments ready for the 1996 downing of these two planes operated by the Cuban exile group Brothers to the Rescue. So that doesn't sound like a helpful form of negotiation. If you're negotiating with Castro's grandson and son and you indict the father, that's not going to work, is it?
1: Well, it's a threat, is what it is. It's one more point in the pressure campaign that the administration has been conducting against Cuba. It's a message to Raul Castro that essentially says, use your influence over the government to get them to concede to our terms, or we're coming for you.
0: But Ratcliffe met with his Cuban counterpart at the Interior Ministry, in other words, their head of their version of the CIA, I think it's called the DGA, and then you've got him also meeting with Raul Rodriguez Castro, the grandson of Raul Castro, who, my understanding is that the grandsons are fairly, they seem to like capitalism more than communism.
1: Well, I don't know that his personal attitudes make a lot of difference, frankly. I think his role is to be an interlocutor between his grandfather and these negotiations. Whether he has much influence in his own right, I think, is a matter of debate. His father was the head of the military's business conglomerate, which is very important economically. But he himself has been involved only in the sidelines of that. And how much independent influence he really has is unclear. He's not a member of the Central Committee of the Communist Party or the National Assembly. The position that he holds is as a director of personal security for his grandfather. When his grandfather passes away, whether he'll still be an influential figure is an open question.
0: So it could be that the United States is negotiating with the wrong people?
1: Oh, no. This meeting that Ratcliffe had with the Minister of the Interior and the head of Cuban intelligence, those are the right people for him to be meeting with. Mm-hmm. Those are his counterparts. And in the last diplomatic meeting that was held in Havana on April 10th, it was a team from the State Department meeting with a team from the Cuban Ministry of the Foreign Relations. So those are the appropriate people to be having the dialogue. But as I say, I think the grandson is the communications channel to the grandfather.
0: Well, apparently in these meetings, in the State Department meetings, the United States offered up $100 million of aid. And isn't that a drop in the bucket? I mean, the Cubans have actually announced that they've run out of oil, that the whole country's at a standstill. So what's $100 million going to do? Surely the main issue would be to reinstate oil supplies.
1: Well, of course. The offer of $100 million is, frankly, deeply cynical. The United States has imposed an oil blockade on Cuba, threatening any country that sends oil to Cuba with sanctions. And so no country has yet dared to break that except one oil shipment from Russia. And that's, you know, billions of dollars that the Cubans have lost, or and the, you know, the lack of oil means that domestic industry can't run, domestic transportation is at a standstill. It's crippling to the economy. And then turn around and offer $100 million in assistance is just the height of cynicism.
0: But don't Cuba's electric supply rely on diesel generators, and there's no diesel?
1: So there are some that run on diesel, and then there are some that run on oil. There are three large thermoelectric plants that run on oil, and then there are sort of distributed generators for smaller sections of the country that run on diesel. And the Cubans announced just the other day that they've run out of reserves of both.
0: So the country's in a blackout, right?
1: Most parts of the country do not have electricity for more hours than they have it.
0: Well, this is a dire situation. I mean, if this was happening in the United States, there'd be riots in the streets. So this is collective punishment, isn't it?
1: It absolutely is collective punishment. And there's another layer to this, too. On May 1st, the Trump administration announced secondary sanctions against any foreign company that does business with Cuba, potentially. So this is a very broad executive order in which the president basically empowers the Secretary of Defense and Secretary of Treasury to determine if certain foreign companies are doing business with Cuba, and then impose severe sanctions on those foreign companies, blocking all their assets in the United States and prohibiting them from doing business with any U.S. company.
0: So who is behind this? The indictments for Raul Castro for the shooting down of the Brothers to the Rescue plane in 1996, that's obviously the Cuban exile community in Florida, DeSantis and all these others are behind it. But the main policy is it being driven by the Secretary of State, Rubio?
1: Well, I think there's no doubt that he's really the architect of this policy. If you notice, any time that he and President Trump are together and a reporter asks President Trump a question about Cuba, the president answers in a sentence or two and then turns the conversation over to Marco Rubio.
0: Who actually can put a sentence together. I saw his press conference recently. He's pretty good with the press. So it'll be interesting to see how he and J.D. Vance duke it out as Trump's successors, because it's pretty clear to me that Trump is losing it fast, and it may not be around much longer. But given the pain that's being inflicted on the Cuban people, at what point do they break and make a deal? Not that we know what the deal is. Ratcliffe's, he came and went. The State Department people, are they still there?
1: Oh, no. No, that was just a day or two that they were there.
0: So who is going to stop this agony and make a deal? I mean, do you see the Cubans finally giving in?
1: So I think everything depends upon whether or not the Trump administration is willing to settle for a deal that involves primarily economic issues rather than political ones. The Cubans have signaled that they are open to a dialogue on a wide range of economic issues, but they have drawn a red line against any negotiations around the shape of their government or who their political leaders are. And Marco Rubio, of course, is saying that, well, the Cuban economy is a wreck because the Cuban government doesn't know how to run an economy, and therefore the people in charge have to go. The Cubans are not going to accept that. And if that continues to be the U.S. position, then the dialogue is likely to fail.
0: But when you say, William, that the Cubans won't accept it, it's obviously the government doesn't want to accept its own extinction. But what about the people? I mean, they were rising up against this government not so long ago. Do you have any sense of whether the Cuban people, how much affection they have for this government? I suspect that there's probably, I don't know what kind of percentage, but I don't think they're very happy with this government, are they?
1: No, there's widespread discontent over the way that the government has managed the economic crisis. Although ever since January, it's been clear that the most immediate crisis that they're facing is the result of the U.S. oil blockade and now these secondary sanctions. But the public is not happy with the government because, frankly, the government has mismanaged the economy for the last 5 years or so, at least. But there's no organized opposition in Cuba. There are historic reasons for that, but typically when the situation in Cuba becomes really difficult economically and politically, rather than rising up, Cubans tend to migrate. They leave and they come to the United States primarily. So I think the Trump administration is playing a risky game. They're betting that the Cuban government will cave in to them at the bargaining table because they have made the situation on the island unlivable. But if the government remains defiant and doesn't cave in to Trump's terms, then the risk is a real social breakdown and social disorder beyond what the government is able to manage. Not an organized opposition uprising against the government, but simply social chaos. And that would likely mean that Cubans, desperate Cubans who don't have enough to eat, will get on rafts and small boats and try to come north across the Florida Strait to the United States. Cuban Americans will commandeer boats and head south to rescue their family and friends. And you'll have a combination of the 1980 Mariel migration crisis and the 1994 Raptors crisis all wrapped up in one. I don't think that's something the Trump administration wants to see, but that's the path that they're on.
0: Well, what about the possibility then of the people at the rank and file inside the intelligence community and inside the military that are the means by which this government holds on to power? Are they likely to defect? They're probably just as hungry, aren't they? The top people are probably well-fed, but I imagine that given how dire the situation is, there may be some restive possible revolt going on amongst the rank and file.
1: Well, I mean, there's always the possibility that there are massive, widespread demonstrations that go on for days and days and days, and the military refuses to suppress them, right? That's the sort of people's power revolution that we saw against Marcos in the Philippines. But the reality is, because there's no organized opposition on the island, there's no infrastructure to manage or to organize a sustain that kind of long-term massive demonstrations against the government. What we saw in 2021 was a more or less spontaneous street marches and demonstrations because of the lack of medicine during COVID and blackouts and shortages of food. And we're seeing small-scale demonstrations like that now. Actually, we have been seeing them for the last couple of years, but they don't grow into anything broader and they're not sustained over time precisely because there's no apparatus or infrastructure of opposition on the island. So you can imagine a social collapse, but it's not clear what comes the day after.
0: Well, William Leo Grand, I thank you very much for joining us here today.
1: My pleasure.
0: And again, I've been speaking with William Leo Grand, who's a professor of government and the former dean of the American University School of Public Affairs. He's a specialist on Latin American politics and has been a frequent advisor to Congress on issues of U.S. foreign policy towards Latin America, including as a staffer to the Democratic Policy Committee of the United States Senate. He's written 5 books, including most recently Back Channel to Cuba, The Hidden History of Negotiations Between Washington and Havana. And he has a recent article at Responsible Statecraft aircraft. In Cuba, a deadlock is more likely than a deal. We're going to take a brief station break. We're back looking into how the Republicans avoid discussing any issue of substance because they don't have a leg to stand on, but continue to throw out made-up distractions like critical race theory, Antifa, and cultural Marxism. 1, 2, 3.

0: Welcome back. I'm Ian Masters, and this is Background Briefing, available 24/7 at backgroundbriefing.org. And joining us now is AJA Woods, an intellectual historian who recently received a PhD from the Center for the Study of Theory and Criticism at Western University in Canada. Their writing on conspiracy theories and reactionary politics have been translated into four languages and appeared in Open Democracy, Patterns of Prejudice, and Marx and Philosophy Review of Books. They are the authors of the new book just out, The Cultural Marxism Conspiracy, Why the Right Blames the Frankfurt School for the Decline of the West. Welcome to Background Briefing, AJA Woods.
1: Thank you very much for having me on, Ian. Delighted to be here.
0: Thanks for joining us. And so are we to look at this notion of cultural Marxism in the same light as the specter of Antifa and critical race theory, these bugaboos that the right invent to make it seem that there's something seriously wrong when in fact it's largely fictional?
1: Mm-hmm. Yeah, no, it's certainly part of a genre of right-wing ideas to sort of scapegoat the things that people on the left and people who are liberals believe. What's worth bearing in mind about cultural Marxism is that it's really a story about suggesting that there's something quite corrupt with society and that there have been these sort of manipulators who have been sort of brainwashing students in colleges and schools. And it's a way to imply that there's nothing wrong in society as it exists, and that, you know, everyone would accept their place, they would accept injustice if only they weren't these kind of sneaky intellectuals trying to lead them astray.
0: So the bad guys are these foreigners, right, in the Frankfurt-based Institute for Social Research? Is that is that sort of harking back to the idea of foreign influence?
1: Mm-hmm. Yes, the main character of the cultural Marxism narrative is the Frankfurt School, which was a group of German Marxist thinkers who fled the Nazi regime in the 30s and were able to seek refuge in the United States. And they wrote a lot about the conditions that may help fascism grow. They were quite interested in how fascist propaganda appeals to people psychologically. And I think that there is really quite a lineage in American right-wing thought about saying, you know, that there is this group that has come over here and sort of interfered with the purity of the American project as a way to suggest that there, before they arrived, there were sort of no inequalities to deal with. I mean, you saw this in the sort of early 20th century with the sort of the demonizing of people who had tried to organize in the segregated South, and the whole theme of the kind of the outside agitator, you know. During the civil rights era, it was, you know, these sort of these liberals from the north coming down and saying, you know, that black people can vote. But in the sort of context of the Frankfurt School narrative, it is, you know, people coming from outside the borders of our country and kind of, and interfering with the population.
0: Well, the right wing and the Republican Party in this country have been very successful of using communism and Marxism as a bugaboo. I mean, just after World War II, the Democrats were totally dominant with FDR's legacy and then Truman. They had massive majorities in the House and Senate and on the Supreme Court, for that matter. And the Republicans were able to hoist this canard of paranoia with using Joe McCarthy, the Red Scare, and the notion of being anybody who's progressive on domestic politics is therefore aiding and abetting the foreign enemy, the Soviet Union. And that shrunk the left, shrunk the Democratic Party. The Republicans took over the House and Senate. And ever since then, the Democrats have been defensive in a way that they're just as tough on communism as the Republicans. And that later became the same with terrorism. You just have to be just as tough on terrorism as the Republicans. So the Republicans are very skillful in marshalling this paranoia.
1: Yes, I write throughout the book that it's quite ironic that the Republican Party or the Reagan era new right are always kind of suggesting that the Democrat Party are kind of Marxist or socialistic during the period where you know, the Democratic Party sort of turns a bit more to the right, tries to adopt more sort of right-leaning beliefs on economics, for example. I mean, Clintonism is sort of nothing if not a kind of reaction to the Reagan victory and trying to sort of steer the Democratic Party to the right in response to that, to try and bring back the Reagan Democrats, as it were.
0: Well, but it's not working anymore with young Americans, the supporters of Mondani and Graham Platner and others. It seems to me that there's a whole generation coming up that just doesn't buy this nonsense.
1: Yeah, certainly. I mean, it's quite uplifting for me personally, because I remember growing up in the high school, and the only two people who identified as socialists in the school were me and a guy who sort of kept on yelling at people about, you know, saying he was going to send people to the gulag. And so I'm excited about the kind of repopularization of a kind of a class politics that focuses on affordability and wants to sort of see a more progressive government in power. I think that you can't understand the things like the support for Mandami and Platner without sort of thinking about the fallout of the 2008 financial crisis and Occupy and these sorts of movements, where for a lot of young people they saw that their chances of a better life sort of going down. I mean, particularly in the UK, I mean, we're now saying that younger generations are going to be the first generations to sort of have a worse life than their parents, kind of undoing the pattern of people's sort of living standards getting higher over the years. I think that what I found with the reception of my book is that maybe there is a tendency to sort of see the comical aspect of the right's anti-cultural Marxism narratives, but not necessarily be so serious about the deeper politics behind it. I think that what I stress throughout the book is that at each point in its history, cultural Marxism has been used to sort of push quite reactionary positions, not only just on culture, but also on, you know, how we organise the state and who the economy should actually be working for.
0: Well, do you think that there's a connection between the fact that, you know, people today, young people growing up, particularly in the United States, education used to be free, now they're loaded with debt before they even get a job, the job prospects aren't good. As you were saying, in the UK, the kids growing up there have a lower standard of living than their parents, which is the opposite of how it's always been understood. And it would seem to me that these conditions are leading people to question capitalism itself, right? How do you see the growing acceptance of socialism, in spite of right-wing paranoia about cultural Marxism and all this other wokeness and all this other garbage that they keep putting out?
1: Yeah, I mean, to go back to what one of the points that I was raising earlier, cultural Marxism as a kind of right-wing meme has kind of grown in usage, particularly over the past decade or so, in line with the kind of growing politicization of younger generations, as a way to say that it is not, you know, people looking around them and sort of seeing the material conditions of their lives getting worse and seeing that the promises of a kind of neoliberal capitalism haven't sort of been satisfied or served them. And it's a way to say, no, there aren't underlying reasons for why people are turning to socialism. It is because, you know, they took such class at college, or, you know, it is social media or things like that.
0: Well, where do you think then younger Americans are getting their information about socialism and its history, if it's been, and it has been, somewhat censored? I mean, you know, throughout the Cold War, again, it was all paranoia about communism and Marxism, etc. It would have been far more useful to have actually taught it in schools as opposed to make it the forbidden fruit. So how do you see the resurgence of interest in it, and where's it coming from?
1: Mm-hmm. I mean, it has grown out of a cycle of struggle that sort of really started around the Occupy period. I mean, in the UK itself, it's better to date that back to the student marches against the rising of tuition fees. But for the US in particular, I mean, a lot of the kind of the publications or the podcasts that are very popular today kind of grew out of the sort of Occupy period. You see magazines like Jacobin. You see sort of podcasts like the Majority Report and El Chapo House. I think that's it. I mean, you see this rise in kind of sort of media institutions that present progressive political ideas, socialist ideas in an accessible and engaging way. And that's quite a big shift from the way that, I guess, what you could call the old or more traditional left were doing. I mean, it's often a joke that, you know, socialists used to believe that you could bring about revolution by selling newspapers outside of train stations. That was often kind of laden with quite, you know, orthodox jargon about, you know, the proletariat or, you know, the need for certain stages of history to be completed. So I think that to understand the phenomenon of, I guess, what you could call millennial socialism, it is a question of, you know, the rise of certain media outlets and also the rise of kind of alternative media and how that could be sustainable with things like, you know, Patreon to support that, and, you know, the fact that, you know, sort of this kind of information can be accessed by anyone and it's not just sort of limited to the people who sort of live in the big cities and can join revolutionary orgs. I also know at the very end, I think that in America in particular, it's the sort of campaigns of Bernie Sanders and even more specifically the election of AOC, which sort of triggered the rebirth of the Democratic Socialists of America as an organization to the left of the Democratic Party that made sort of socialist politics seem like a feasible option, seem like something that could actually take power in America.
0: So does this mean that as the left and the Democratic Socialists get more and more political traction in this country, that the right-wingers that come up with all this nonsense like cultural Marxism and the specter of Antifa and critical race theory, does that mean that they're actually going to have to come up with a real argument? Because these are just bogus arguments in the fact that they don't really have a good argument. I mean, you know, go ahead and make an argument of why it's so great to have massive inequality in this country, mm-hmm. with billionaires shaping our policy, buying up our media, owning our politics. Go ahead and make an argument of how great that is.
1: Yeah, I mean, you've really, I mean, I think that's a spot on point. I think that these kinds of conspiratorial narratives like cultural Marxism is a way to avoid having proper arguments, not only just about the inequality between different groups in the United States, but also make an argument for, you know, sort of why a kind of an even more conservative America or America as it exists is superior. I mean, I think that one of the reasons that they do use these red herrings is because it is a way of a kind of political identity. I think that it's also just sort of, although it's a way of avoiding doing the argument, it also has kind of other functions as kind of, it has the function of not saying, you know, we are right, but it is a matter of sort of saying, this is who we are.
0: There's also, of course, this kind of testosterone element of angry young white men that seem to be attracted to the right, and it's hardly intellectual. It seems to be more emotional and more about the sort of anger at the success of women, for example. There's an awful lot of misogyny out there, and, you know, the growth of the incels is a pretty frightening mix, and you've got this young Nazi, Nick Fuentes, who's both an incel and a Nazi. So is that an element that you can detect in the right in this country?
1: Well, misogyny is a key theme of the cultural Marxism narrative. I mean, I write about one of the novels that was written by a guy called William S. Lind, who is a new right think tank researcher who really came up with the idea of cultural Marxism as we understand it today. And in this novel, he sort of imagines a kind of what a conservative utopia in the United States would look like. And he has one character sort of say, one of the female characters sort of saying, oh, you know, all of the feminists who are saying, you know, that women experience discrimination, or that there's the gender pay gap, or that there is often a sort of uneven distribution of domestic labor in the home. These were people who were sort of pretending to be put upon, and that, you know, the natural place of woman is to be, you know, a mother and a wife. And so the story of cultural Marxism is a way to say that women have been sort of tricked into, you know, wanting independence, wanting to, you know, have consent in sexual relations, or wanting to tell their partners to do the dishes every now and again. That this is just, you know, a matter of tricking them, and that what really should be happening in the United States is a kind of society of sort of unquestioned male domination and unquestioned male supremacy. I do certainly recognize the larger sociological conditions that are feeding into the sort of the anomie and the alienation that's sort of faced by young men, not only just sort of in the job market, but also just sort of in social life. I mean, you see quite worrying things about how a lot of young men can't even name sort of one close friend, that they don't have, you know, extensive friendship groups. It's also a symptom of the sort of a fraying of community, or at least that there aren't sort of ways that men can get involved in social life outside of these kinds of online subcultures, like the following of Nick Fuentes, and that provides a kind of facsimile of the community that younger people need, but it sort of drives them towards much more sort of damaging politics that actually damages their chances of making connections with other people.
0: Well, just in the last minute then, tell our audience in the San Francisco Bay Area on KPFA and in Los Angeles across Southern California on KPFK, we're offering up your new book, The Culture of Marxism Conspiracy, Why the Right Blames the Frankfurt School for the Decline of the West, as a gift in support of Background Briefing and Public Radio in this Public Radio Fund Drive. So if you don't mind just telling our audience why they should get your book.
1: Yeah, thank you very much for including the book in the drive. I think that if you're wondering why the Donald Trump White House is cutting money to various programs across the country, you know, in support of, you know, cutting juvenile crime, or, you know, making sure that people have people in rural areas have access to health, then you will really want to understand the history of this kind of cultural Marxism narrative, because that is the explanation that the White House is using. It's also a really great way to tell the history of recent American politics, not only just from the student movement in the 1960s to the Tea Party in the 2010s. And I think that it will help put some of the jigsaw pieces in place if you want to kind of figure out what the path that sort of took the politics of Trumpism to the White House.
0: Well, AJ Woods, I thank you very much for joining us here today.
1: Okay. Thank you very much.
0: And again, I've been speaking with AJA Woods, an intellectual historian who recently received a PhD from the Center for the Study of Theory and Criticism at Western University in Canada. Their writing on conspiracy theories and reactionary politics have been translated into four languages and appeared in Open Democracy, Patents of Prejudice, and Marx and Philosophy Review of Books. And they are the author of the new book just out, The Cultural Marxism Conspiracy, Why the Right Blames the Frankfurt School for the Decline of the West. And this has been Background Briefing. I'm Ian Masters, and I'd like to thank producers Graham Fitzgibbon and Asher Price. And if you've missed any of today's program and would like to explore our vast archives, you can visit us at backgroundbriefing.org, where we'll include extended interviews searchable by topic, and have made it easy for you to sign up for the daily email updates that provide links to resources, articles, and books discussed on the program. 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
3: Inflation explodes to 3.8%. Trump subpoenas reporters. Louisiana junks 45,000 ballots. Black families left in sewage. Oligarchs swarm Beijing. And Epstein survivors finally speak today. Good morning. This is the Commonwealth Report, news for the public, not the powerful. You can sign up and receive it in your inbox at commonwealthreport.news. Is Trump's Iran war eating your paycheck? The numbers are in, and they're brutal. Inflation jumped to 3.8% in April, the highest rate since May of 2023. The Bureau of Labor Statistics reported this morning that prices rose 0.6% in just 1 month. Energy costs shot up another 3.8%, with gas now averaging $4.50 a gallon. And for the first time in 3 years, workers' wages aren't keeping up with prices. Real hourly wages actually fell. Heather Long at Navy Federal Credit Union said it plainly, inflation is the key drag on the U.S. economy now. Beef alone jumped 2.7% in a single month. Apparel and airline fares surged on top of Trump's tariffs. Trump's war with Iran is hammering every working family at the pump and the grocery store, while Wall Street keeps hitting record highs and the billionaire class cashes in. Will Trump jail journalists for telling the truth? Donald Trump personally pushed his Justice Department to subpoena reporters covering his Iran war. He handed Acting Attorney General Todd Blanche a stack of news articles with a sticky note on top. Written in Sharpie was a single word, treason. Within weeks, the Wall Street Journal received grand jury subpoenas demanding reporters' records tied to a February article about Pentagon warnings to Trump before he launched the war. And the Journal isn't the only outlet hit. Multiple newsrooms are being targeted. A spokesman for Dow Jones called it, quote, an attack on constitutionally protected news gathering. This is a president using federal prosecutors to hunt down journalists who told Americans the truth about how he dragged us into an unnecessary war. The First Amendment doesn't have a Trump exception. And the free press is the last firewall between democracy and dictatorship. Louisiana's governor just tossed 45,000 votes in the trash. Republican Governor Jeff Landry sat down with 60 Minutes and casually announced he's throwing out 45,000 ballots already cast in Louisiana's congressional primary. Reporter Cecilia Vega pressed him. Landry shrugged. Well, it's not a big deal. It's not my fault. Not a big deal. After the Supreme Court tossed Louisiana's majority black district as a racial gerrymander, Landry suspended the primary entirely. 45,000 voters who already mailed in ballots, gone. Black voters in Shreveport packed Galilee Baptist Church begging someone to stop this. Democratic Congressman Cleo Fields, who first won election in 1992, will likely lose his seat when the new map is drawn. No black candidate has won statewide office in Louisiana since Reconstruction. This is voter suppression delivered with a shrug, and the only majority black congressional district in the state is about to vanish. Did Trump kill sewage help for black families? In Lowndes County, Alabama, raw human sewage backs up into people's toilets and pools in their backyard. A 2017 study found 1 in 3 adults there carry hookworm. The Biden administration negotiated a $26 million settlement to fix it. Trump killed the deal, calling it illegal DEI. Assistant Attorney General Harmeet

more like a billionaire's boys club than a diplomatic mission. Elon Musk, Tim Cook, Larry Fink, Stephen Schwartzman, Jane Fraser, David Solomon, and a dozen more CEO oligarchs are tagging along. Since Trump's last visit 8 years ago, U.S. merchandise traded with China has fallen by more than a third. The Strait of Hormuz has stayed closed for 2 months because of his Iran war. Trump used to demand America lead the world. Now he's flying our richest men to Beijing to beg for crumbs. Right-wing billionaires bought our government, gutted our industry, shipped our jobs overseas, and now they're bowing to Beijing for permission to keep getting richer. China is watching, and China is laughing. Will Epstein's survivors finally be heard today? This morning in Palm Beach County, Florida, survivors of Jeffrey Epstein and Ghislaine Maxwell will testify publicly under oath for the first time ever. It's a shadow hearing organized by House Oversight Democrats led by Congressman Robert Garcia because Republicans refused to hold a real one. Survivor Marina Lacerda told Scripps News, quote, "It's time to drop the rest of the files." She's right. The Justice Department is still sitting on documents. Trump's name is all over Epstein's flight logs and address books. Today's hearing should be the first of many, and Democrats need to keep this fire burning until every survivor speaks, every file is released, and every powerful name comes to light. And that's the way it is today, Tuesday, May 12th, 2026. I'm Tom Hartman. Change starts with you. You can be calling your Democratic or Republican representatives to let them know what you think by calling 202-224-3121. It's the Capitol Switchboard. It'll get you right through to them.

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1: Hey, welcome to the third hour of our program. So Donald Trump is heading to meet Xi Jinping this week with a delegation that looks more like a billionaire's boys club than a diplomatic mission. Elon Musk, Tim Cook, Larry Fink, Stephen Schwartzman, Jane Fraser, David Solomon, and a dozen more CEO oligarchs are tagging along. Since Trump's last visit 8 years ago, U.S. merchandise trade with China has fallen by more than a third. The Strait of Hormuz has stayed closed for 2 months because of his Iran war. Trump used to demand America lead the world. Now he's flying our richest people to Beijing to beg for crumbs. Right-wing billionaires bought our government, gutted our industry, shipped our jobs overseas, and now they're bowing to Beijing for permission to keep getting richer. China is watching, and China is laughing. Seriously. The major beneficiary of Trump's war on Iran, the major beneficiary of Trump's tariffs has been China. I mean, his and now the reports are they're looking at, you know, our burning through our munitions and going, huh, if we wanted to take Taiwan, we could do that. No problem. They've got to be moving these plans ahead. This Donald Trump presidency has turned into an absolute disaster for America and for democracy all around the world. Meanwhile, this morning in Palm Beach County, Florida, survivors of Jeffrey Epstein and Ghislaine Maxwell will testify publicly under oath for the first time ever. It's a shadow hearing organized by House Oversight Democrats led by Congressman Robert Garcia, because Republicans refuse to hold a real one. Seriously. Survivor Marina Licarida told Scripps News, quote, "It's time to drop the rest of the files." She's right. The Justice Department is still sitting on documents. Trump's name is all over Epstein's flight logs and address books. And today's hearing should be the first of many. And Democrats need to keep this fire burning until every survivor speaks, every file is released, every powerful name comes to light, and these men are facing justice. I mean, this is just classic oligarchy. This is what happens in oligarchy. When countries become oligarchies, the rich can do whatever they want. There's basically no rules. There's no penalties. There's no, you know, it's just they can do anything they want. And that's what we're watching in real time. It's incredible. So what's on your mind today? We got a lot to talk about. Mike in Somerville, South Carolina. Hey, Mike, what's up?
2: Hi.

0: I want to talk about gerrymandering and how it's usually done, and how what's being done now is quite unusual, because it usually happens every 10 years with the census. The census.
1: That's what the Constitution stipulates, is that every 10 years there'll be a census, and then, you know, the reapportionment happens. Of course, it's not what it doesn't restrict it to that, unfortunately. It simply mandates that as a minimum, as a floor rather than a ceiling.
0: Without a census, you don't have the number of persons in 2030, there'll be a census, and so the year after that, that'll be all changed again, and certain states lose reapportionment.
1: Yep. Yep.
0: And other states gain.
1: Yeah, you're absolutely right. Mike, thank you for the call, and thanks for your comments. Lori in Ocala, Florida. Hey, Lori, what's up?
2: Hi, Tom. I dragged out my constitution again today. I have a little constitution, as most of us who have one will see. It's very small. Introduction by Carolyn Kennedy. Mm-hmm. Afterward by David Eisenhower. I got this in the 1980s. I arrived in this country in 1960. So I have read this constitution. Let's just put it this way. The pages are raveled. I want everyone to understand what I learned about our country's laws, because to me it was important to become part of this country and to love and embrace our laws, and I still to this day do. I love that we have the people elect their representatives who pass laws that reflect people who hired them. So I go back to, I don't think Trump wants to end the 14th Amendment to end birthright citizenship. I believe he wants to end the 14th Amendment because no person shall hold any office, civil or military, who having previously engaged in insurrection or rebellion while holding such office or given aid to comfort the enemies. Of course, we all know he reflects that particular amendment. So this president and his minions don't like DEI. They decided that all the laws of the Constitution that have been implemented at the bequest of the constituents and voted for into law related to DEI should be erased. These are our laws that we have put forward over the years. Yep. They decided that they don't like the words DEI, and they should be erased, and generally get rid of all people that benefit from DEI, which is, hello, everybody. And the existing law is now changed. Nobody did anything. The representatives haven't done anything. And now they're also employing new people that were part of the insurrection to work for ICE. Yeah. So I think the whole thing kind of goes back. It's kind of cyclical. But the bottom line is, I think the irony is that white America is about to become a minority group. Mm-hmm. And they don't like how minorities have historically been treated in this country.
1: Yeah. Well, it's already happened in Texas. And that's why you see the white power infrastructure of Texas basically doing everything they can to lock down elections and prevent people from voting and all that kind of thing. And that's now going national.
2: How can they change the laws, Tom? How can they change the law? How can they just go in and wipe out laws when Congress has voted for these laws? I just don't understand how they can get rid of something so important.
1: I think an awful lot of what the Trump administration is doing is just blatantly illegal, and I am hopeful that we will have, you know, a mini version of the Nuremberg trials or the South African Truth and Reconciliation Commissions after this administration is out of power, because these people need to be held to account for the abuses of our country. You know, we've all been abused by these people.
2: All of us. And I think we need a lot of Mark Eliases.
1: Yeah, I agree, Lori. I agree. Well, thank you for coming to this country in 1960. I'm glad to have you with us.
2: I love being here, darling.
1: Yeah, thank you, Lori. Good talking to you.
2: Yeah.
1: Thanks. Vince in Wellsville, Kansas. Hey, Vince, what's on your mind today?
3: Good day. Well, mainly, I've been looking over in my little memory I have left of what's been occurring since he started this new administration. The first thing that, well, really what I'm wondering is, you've got MAGA supporters, and then within that group, you got some marginals. And then within that group, though, you've got some rabid MAGAites. Now, what could possibly be done by any other source of government that we have that might start to wean some of those people away from their addiction to the milk of human unkindness, which he seems to be spreading around?
1: Yeah.
3: I mean, if pardoning the capital invaders, well, they're going to support everything he does. Having troops in the streets justifying the murder of American citizens. All of this stuff. You know,
1: yeah, we still have troops on the streets in Washington, D.C., by the way, and it's no longer even a news story. It's amazing.
3: It's safe. You can go out to dinner now.
1: But yeah, if I can speak to your question, Vince, dealing with the MAGATs is a challenge, because some of them are psychopaths or sociopaths, just like Trump. They're entirely self-interested, particularly among the billionaire class. And so they don't give a rat's ass what impact their actions have on anybody else. And Trump is just helping them get rich and get richer and richer and richer. Then you got the people who are basically the bullies and they're just emotionally damaged people like Trump, among and they're the ones who tend to show up in these, you know, right-wing groups, you know, the Proud Boy kind of things. And then you've got the people who are simply the victims. They're the ones who watch Fox so-called news have been dragged into the dark underbelly of the right-wing influencer world by the algorithms that billionaires like Mark Zuckerberg have put on Facebook and Meta and Threads and that Elon Musk put on X, you know, formerly Twitter. And those people, I think, are probably rescuable. You know, they I think many of them are waking up right now because they're seeing that Trump is just an inveterate liar. He's a pathological liar. He can't talk without lying. He literally just has to make stuff
3: I'm waiting to see the disclosures when he publishes his next book, Mein Trump.
1: Yeah, there you go. Well, you know, Mein Kampf is my struggle, so it wouldn't surprise me in German. Wouldn't surprise me if My Struggle would be the title of Trump's next book. I'm with you, Vince. Thank you. Thanks for the call.
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1: It's the place where smart people get their news. I'll be right back with more of your calls.

0: welcome back. Devon in Pittsburgh, Pennsylvania. Hey, Devon, what's on your mind today?
1: What's that?
0: Devon, you are on the air.
1: Hi, Tom. Sorry, I was on speaker.
0: It's quite all right.
1: Well, I tell you, what's on my mind today is one, and I'm concerned that there are a lot of ones out there who aren't making the time because they don't see the value in doing it. So here's my suggestion to the Democratic Party, DNC, listen up. There are two women in the House who proposed a $25 minimum wage. And there are other very successful people like Mamdani, like Bernie, like AOC, who think that $25 minimum wage is a really good idea. So now we need Hakeem Jeffries to get behind it. Now we need every single Democrat to get behind a $25 minimum wage. Yeah. Because people, the 30 million registered voters who didn't show up because they weren't given a good reason to.
0: Mm-hmm.
1: I mean, come on. Let's be real, man. So let's get to the nub of the matter here, which is we ain't got enough money to live.
0: Mm-hmm.
1: And a $25 minimum wage proposed by two House members over the last month is a partial answer to winning back the people who originally supported the Democratic Party, like myself.
0: Yeah, I think you're absolutely right. I would like to see a Democratic version of Project 2025 that, you know, is free college, free health care, universal health care, and raise the minimum wage. $25 probably going to be too big a gulp, you know, going from $7 to $25 in Mississippi. But
1: come on now, Tom, that's stinking thinking.
0: Well, I know, I get it, but you know, I would say at the very least a national minimum wage of $15 or maybe $20. But in any case, you know, even better than raising the minimum wage or along with it would be making card check, you know, the PRO Act, making it very, very easy for people to form unions within their workplace. This is the kind of stuff that gives Jeff Bezos nightmares.
1: The fastest way to raise people out of poverty, the fastest way to get people on their feet cheering for Democrats is to get behind, you know, lock, stock, and barrel, a $25 minimum wage.
0: Yeah.
1: And don't just make it some campaign thing. Make it a we're going to do this thing. Because, Tom, we've spent enough decades transferring wealth up the chain. It's about time that the people doing the work started making the money they deserve.
0: Right,
1: one deserves $25 an hour.
0: Yeah, you're right.
1: I'm here to tell you.
0: Yeah, the Rand Corporation redid their numbers. You know, the $50 trillion transfer of wealth since 1979 from the working class people into the money bins of the top 1% is now $79 trillion. That we have transferred to the morbidly rich. So, yeah. Okay, $25. I'm on with it. I wrote a book back just before the Obama presidency titled Cracking the Code. What was the title of that book? I'll have to track it down. But anyway, it was a prescription for it's titled Rebooting the American Dream. And Bernie read it on the floor of the Senate during his filibuster. He read a couple of chapters out of it. And Bernie gave a copy of it to all 99 other senators with a cover letter saying, read this book. And it was 11 or 12 specific policy prescriptions. I need to revisit that book, nobody else seems to be doing it. So, Devon, I got to run.
1: And here's the thing. Yeah, let's keep it short, sweet, powerful. $25, you deserve it. You deserve $25 an hour. And you deserve $25 an hour.
0: You got it. Thank you. Missed my opening rant today? It's usually published over at HartmanReport.com, where you can read it and share it with your friends for free. Check it out, HartmanReport.com. A lot of people wonder, where did this whole right-wing movement to basically gut our freedoms and end DEI and all this other, where did this all begin? It all started back in 1951 with a book called The Conservative Mind, From Burke to Eliot by Russell Kirk. And he argued that if the middle class ever got too big, you'd see young people and women and racial minorities all get up on their hind feet and start protesting and basically screwing up America. And in the 50s, you know, even Republicans thought he was nuts. But then the 60s happened and all those protests. And suddenly Republicans thought, yeah, he's right. We've got to destroy the middle class or at least cut it back. And that was Reagan's mandate when he came into office in 1981. There's a whole article about this. You can read all the details. It's titled The GOP's 60-Year Conspiracy to Kill Our Democracy. None dare call it treason, but I will. Over at HartmanReport.com. Check it out. 23 minutes past the hour. Welcome back. Picking up your calls here. Jasmine in Hopetown, Florida. Hey, Jasmine, what's up? Oh, Jasmine, your phone has I guess our phone system has a cold or something. I don't know, but I'm going to have to put you on hold for a minute, and we will figure this out, and we will get back to you in just a minute. Jasmine is on line one. Mateo, if you could check it out, maybe call her back because her phone is stuttering. Dave in Hoffman Estates, Illinois. Hey, Dave, what's on your mind today?
2: Hey, Tom, to kind of coattail on George from Cripple Creek, mm-hmm. a month ago now, I've been reading where the North Koreans had been testing carbon fiber ICBMs for multi-warhead deliveries and the solid fuel rockets. Mm-hmm. And the solid fuel ones, you know, they can pack more bangs for the buck, I guess. But lately they were... These tests included missiles with cluster bomb warheads. South Korea military said the North was firing multiple missiles from an eastern coastal area in its second round of launches in 2 days. The latest test included demonstrations of cluster munition warhead systems mounted on the nuclear-capable Hwasong-2 ballistic missiles, which resemble Russia's Iskander missiles in their design for low-altitude maneuverability flight to evade missile defense systems. Mm. And, you know, that's all this guy's been doing is, you know, testing out engines and that to get the stuff that to hit, you know, he's never made no bones about it. He wants to hit America.
0: Yeah, yeah. Although he's best buddies with Trump, but, yeah, no, I get it. So,
2: you know, Russia's been helping him, you know, with trying to find an engine, you know, proper engine that can carry this stuff. And he's been, you know, kind of under the radar, you know.
0: Yeah, it's...
2: We gave up some of our Patriots or whatever to go over to the Mideast.
0: Yeah.
2: You know?
0: Yeah, it's wild stuff. Dave, thank you for bringing that up. It's important stuff. Thank you so much. Jasmine in Hopetown, Florida. Let's try it again, Jasmine.
3: Okay. Hi, Tom. How are you?
0: Good. What's up?
3: Can you hear me
0: yeah,
3: well?
0: Yeah, just fine.
3: Oh, great. So I was listening to your conversation. I unfortunately was watching Bill Maher Friday night. And he had the senator on from Pennsylvania. And I wanted to throw up. Because I think the people of Pennsylvania should do something about that gentleman. I don't think they sent him there to be a wingman, right?
0: No, but there's not. Maybe Pennsylvania has some provision for, you know, withdrawing a U.S. senator, but I doubt it. I think basically they have to be impeached, and that's not going to happen.
3: Well, go on the street. Let him know.
0: Yeah.
3: You know what I mean?
0: Oh, he's crashed. Fetterman is way under. I mean, there's no way he's going to get reelected in 2 years. The problem is he's got two more years to do his damage.
3: Well, for sure.
0: The Republicans always do this.
3: Years.
0: They always find a weak Democrat that they can buy off, basically, make rich. They did it with Kyrsten Sinema. They did it with Joe Manchin. Now they're doing it with John Fetterman. And, you know, and when Fetterman's gone, they'll find another weak Democrat that they can do this with. All they need is a couple of years, you know, just to screw everything up. This is an old trick that goes way, way back.
3: 2 years is a long time. The people of Pennsylvania should let him know.
0: It is.
3: Okay?
0: I'm with you, Jasmine.
3: All right.
0: I'm with you. Thank you so much. Well said. 27 minutes past the hour. I'll be back with more of your calls in just a minute. Stay with us. It's the Tom Hartman Program, the place where smart people get their news. We'll be right back.

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1: Speaking the truth, J.D. Vance in the furniture industry, we'd really rather you didn't know. I'll be right back with your calls.

0: inflation explodes to 3.8%. Trump subpoenas reporters. Louisiana junks 45,000 ballots. Black families left in sewage. Oligarchs swarm Beijing. And Epstein survivors finally speak today. Good morning. This is the Commonwealth Report, news for the public, not the powerful. You can sign up and receive it in your inbox at commonwealthreport.news. Is Trump's Iran war eating your paycheck? The numbers are in, and they're brutal. Inflation jumped to 3.8% in April, the highest rate since May of 2023. The Bureau of Labor Statistics reported this morning that prices rose 0.6% in just 1 month. Energy costs shot up another 3.8%, with gas now averaging $4.50 a gallon. And for the first time in 3 years, workers' wages aren't keeping up with prices. Real hourly wages actually fell. Heather Long at Navy Federal Credit Union said it plainly. Inflation is the key drag on the U.S. economy now. Beef alone jumped 2.7% in a single month. Apparel and airline fares surged on top of Trump's tariffs. Trump's war with Iran is hammering every working family at the pump and the grocery store, while Wall Street keeps hitting record highs and the billionaire class cashes in. Will Trump jail journalists for telling the truth? Donald Trump personally pushed his Justice Department to subpoena reporters covering his Iran war. He handed Acting Attorney General Todd Blanche a stack of news articles with a sticky note on top. Written in Sharpie was a single word, treason. Within weeks, the Wall Street Journal received grand jury subpoenas demanding reporters' records tied to a February article about Pentagon warnings to Trump before he launched the war. And the Journal isn't the only outlet hit. Multiple newsrooms are being targeted. A spokesman for Dow Jones called it, quote, an attack on constitutionally protected news gathering. This is a president using federal prosecutors to hunt down journalists who told Americans the truth about how he dragged us into an unnecessary war. The First Amendment doesn't have a Trump exception. And the free press is the last firewall between democracy and dictatorship. Louisiana's governor just tossed 45,000 votes in the trash. Republican Governor Jeff Landry sat down with 60 Minutes and casually announced he's throwing out 45,000 ballots already cast in Louisiana's congressional primary. Reporter Cecilia Vega pressed him. Landry shrugged. Well, it's not a big deal. It's not my fault. Not a big deal. After the Supreme Court tossed Louisiana's majority black district as a racial gerrymander, Landry suspended the primary entirely. 45,000 voters who already mailed in ballots, gone. Black voters in Shreveport packed Galilee Baptist Church begging someone to stop this. Democratic Congressman Cleo Fields, who first won election in 1992, will likely lose his seat when the new map is drawn. No black candidate has won statewide office in Louisiana since Reconstruction. This is voter suppression delivered with a shrug, and the only majority black congressional district in the state is about to vanish. Did Trump kill sewage help for black families? In Lowndes County, Alabama, raw human sewage backs up into people's toilets and pools in their backyard. A 2017 study found one in three adults there carry hookworm. The Biden administration negotiated a $26 million settlement to fix it. Trump killed the deal, calling it illegal DEI. Assistant Attorney General Harmeet Dhillon said the DOJ won't push environmental justice anymore. Translation? Black families can keep stepping in their own sewage. Activist Catherine Coleman Flowers has fought for 23 years to get clean water for her neighbors. She said she wasn't surprised. The federal government promised these citizens basic sanitation, then snatched it back because the people benefiting happen to be black. That's not policy. That's cruelty as governance. Trump drags American oligarchs to Beijing. President Trump is heading to meet Xi Jinping this week with a delegation that looks more like a billionaire's boys club than a diplomatic mission. Elon Musk, Tim Cook, Larry Fink, Stephen Schwartzman, Jane Fraser, David Solomon, and a dozen more CEO oligarchs are tagging along. Since Trump's last visit 8 years ago, U.S. merchandise trade with China has fallen by more than a third. The Strait of Hormuz has stayed closed for 2 months because of his Iran war. Trump used to demand America lead the world. Now he's flying our richest men to Beijing to beg for crumbs. Right-wing billionaires bought our government, gutted our industry, shipped our jobs overseas, and now they're bowing to Beijing for permission to keep getting richer. China is watching, and China is laughing. Will Epstein's survivors finally be heard today? This morning in Palm Beach County, Florida, survivors of Jeffrey Epstein and Ghislaine Maxwell will testify publicly under oath for the first time ever. It's a shadow hearing organized by House Oversight Democrats led by Congressman Robert Garcia because Republicans refuse to hold a real one. Survivor Marina Lacerda told Scripps News, quote, "It's time to drop the rest of the files." She's right. The Justice Department is still sitting on documents. Trump's name is all over Epstein's flight logs and address books. Today's hearing should be the first of many, and Democrats need to keep this fire burning until every survivor speaks, every file is released, and every powerful name comes to light. And that's the way it is today, Tuesday, May 12th, 2026. I'm Tom Hartman. Change starts with you. You can be calling your Democratic or Republican representatives to let them know what you think by calling 202-224-3121. It's the Capitol switchboard. It'll get you right through to them. Share the Tom Hartman program with your friends. 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I have eight suggestions for Democrats from messaging. Democrats seem to have a messaging problem right now. First, Democrats must frame the fight in simple moral terms. Don't be wonky like, we need to expand social safety. No, say no child in America should go to bed hungry. Second, Democrats need to stop playing defense and instead seize the populist high ground. Like when FDR said, they're unanimous in their hate for me and I welcome their hatred. Third, ruthlessly define the Republican opposition and the morbidly rich oligarchs who own them. Fourth, tell stories instead of facts. This is, I mean, Reagan did this with the black welfare queen. He had to lie about it, but we've got lots of great stories. That's number fourth. There's four more, and they're all over at HartmanReport.com. The title of the article is, If Obama Had Sent a Mob to Kill a Cop, Republicans Would Never Let You Forget It. And it's all about how Democrats can reinvent their messaging to start winning elections big. Check it out. Welcome back. 35 minutes past the hour. Picking up your calls here. Chris in Meridian, Connecticut. Hey, Chris, what's on your mind today?
1: Hi, Tom. Good to talk with you. I have a short comment about partisan gerrymandering.
0: Go for it.
1: And I know it sounds simplistic, but I believe that partisan gerrymandering undermines the Equal Protection Clause of the 14th Amendment.
0: Well, that's interesting. How does... the law that people are is having equality under being the laws that protect our right to vote? Is that what you're talking about? Or our right to representation?
1: Right to vote, but our right to vote also implies our right to influence our local governments through our votes.
0: Right.
1: And to influence our abode, to influence our home, and the conditions that we live in
0: right.
1: through that vote.
0: Right.
1: So in that sense, if we denied representation to parts of the population through partisan gerrymandering, no matter which way it went, it's going to deny those people that have just as much at stake as the rest of us, so
0: right.
1: to speak,
0: right.
1: and are losing it by someone else's doing, it just doesn't seem, like that's equal protection under the law
0: yeah.
1: to me.
0: Yeah, I agree. You know, what's so astonishing to me, Chris, is that in 2022, we had the For the People Act, which would have gotten big money out of politics. It would have reversed large chunks of Citizens United. And we had the John Lewis right. Voter Enhancement Act, or whatever it was called, which would have, basically outlawed gerrymandering.
2: And the you know, the big issues, the big weapons, the big tools that Republicans use to manipulate our system would have been taken away from them. And we were two votes away from it, and those two votes were Democrats, Kyrsten Sinema and Joe Manchin. That those two Democrats stabbed us in the back the same way that John Fetterman is now preparing to do next year. I'm telling you, if we get 50-50 in the Senate, or even 51 votes in the Senate, Fetterman's going to be the guy who goes at the Republicans. And he's going to get rich doing it, just like Manchin and Sinema did.
1: Yep. The wolf in sheep's clothing, so to speak.
2: Yeah. No, it's a crime against democracy worldwide, and against every American citizen. I'm just astonished that there's not, frankly, more outrage. Although, you know, as pissed off as I am at Manchin and Sinema for being, you know, on the take, cynical sellouts, you could say the same is true of every single Republican in the Senate who voted to block that legislation. I mean, two Republican senators could have joined with the Democrats and said, we're going to suspend the filibuster and we're going to pass this legislation. We're going to clean up money in politics and we're going to clean up gerrymandering. We're going to go to a system that actually reflects what the American people want. But no, they didn't want that because the billionaires didn't want that who pay their bills. Chris, I got to run, but thank you for the call. Excellent point. Thank you. Mark in Malone, New York. Is that it? Or is it Maloney?
3: Malone, New York. Can you hear me okay?
2: Sort of, yeah. Sounds like you're driving.
3: Yeah, I'm driving a bunch of rain. Do you want to put me on hold for the next call?
2: No, it's okay. I can understand what you're saying. What's on your mind? Unless you need to for safety purposes, that's no problem.
3: No. What's been bothering me for God knows how long this stuff has been up. I feel like the only way we're going to be able to take this country back is for every one of us, independents and Democrats, registered Republicans, so we can take control of their media, their social, their all of the stuff they have going on. So we can be part of their group instead of us being part of ours, them. And then we can, I think we can do a lot if we just get us all together to go.
2: You know, if just the people who had not shown up in 2024 but did vote for Joe Biden in 2020, if just those, it's about 3 or 4 million people who didn't bother to show up because they, you know, Kamala wasn't pure enough for them or something, I don't know. If they had shown up, we wouldn't be in this mess.
3: Right. The Republicans have a huge apparatus. They have more than just TV and radio going on. And if we can all be a part of that, then we might be able to turn the tide.
2: I think you're right. I think you're absolutely right, Mark. Mark, thank you very much. John in Astoria, Oregon. Hey, John, you live in one of America's most beautiful cities.
4: Hey, Tom. I think we might be fellow Michiganians. I grew up in Michigan and live in Oregon. That might be a thing. I'm not sure.
2: Yeah, I grew up in Michigan too. Back in my generation, we called them Michiganders. I think now they call them Michiganians.
4: Well, Michigander, but. But if we lived in both places, it's a Michiganian.
2: Okay.
4: Okay. So anyway, so I'm getting a longtime Democrat. You know, I do the $15, $25. I'm on the list for the DCCC, the Senate Campaign Committee, the DNC. But I'm just have not given them a nickel because... I want to go, hey, who's taking money from the pharmaceutical lobby, the crypto corporations, the APAC, et cetera. So I want to just, I wanted your advice. I think there's a sunshine thing that they support candidates that are all about the environment. Where do you plunk down like your $15-$20? Like,
2: right.
4: what would you say here?
2: Yeah, there's a handful of candidates that I send money to. and I don't send money to the DNC, the DCCC, or the DCCS, or whatever, you know, the Senate version, DSCC.
4: Yeah.
2: And the reason I don't is because they have none of those institutions, the DNC, the Congressional Committee, and the Senatorial Committee, none of them have publicly endorsed progressive positions. In fact, they all go out of their way to refuse to endorse, by and large, progressive positions. So I look for individual politicians who are endorsing progressive positions. And, you know, there's a state representative here in Oregon that I support. There's we had somebody running for office who called into this show a couple weeks ago. I sent her some money. Just got a postcard, a thank you postcard today. I look for individual candidates. I want to find the next Bernie Sanders. I want to find the next AOC. And by the way, let me just add, John, these people's positions that everybody should have the right to a union, that health care should be free or very inexpensive, no family should, we shouldn't have a 500,000 bankruptcies in the United States, people losing their homes, becoming homeless as a result of somebody getting sick in their family. That's obscene.
4: Right.
2: We shouldn't have $2.5 trillion in student debt or $1.5 trillion in student debt. That's obscene. These are not radical left positions. They're not even, frankly, left positions. These are positions that in the rest of the small d democratic world, and, you know, from Costa Rica to Holland, would be considered middle of the road positions. And so I'm supporting those politicians individually.
4: So Tom, if I were busy with our lives and work and whatever, is there a progressive campaign something or a
2: there should be
4: if you have that $15-$20 to,
2: right, yeah, there should be,
4: like,
2: I don't
4: general, like.
2: There's a few organizations, you know, the Bold Progressives and a few others that have their own overhead. I prefer to just go right to the candidates, just keep my eyes open.
4: Go right, okay. Do my research.
2: Yeah, you're going to have to, John. Unfortunately, people who are already elected, people who are running for re-election, they, you know, check and see if they're members of the Congressional Progressive Caucus. There's about 100 members of the caucus. Bernie and Ron Grijalva started that back in the day. Go ahead.
4: Hey, Tom, I'm at work. I got to sign off, but I work at a golf course.
2: Uh-huh.
4: And I want to tell you on a positive note, like my wife volunteers, we have a free for all in our town. Like kind of goodwill, but it's free.
2: Mm-hmm.
4: And so there, you know, if people, your listeners, do something positive or volunteer for something. And I just want to leave it in there. And I'm at this golf course, and I'm trying to start a Monterey Cypress nursery, like to get trees that grow 90 feet tall. You know, I'm starting that. So,
2: yeah.
4: So there's stuff out there besides politics. So
2: sweet, sweet. Well said, John. All thank right. you so much for that.
4: Okay, you have a good, you have a good day.
2: Thank you for being a great member of our society, and thank you. 45 minutes past the hour. Back with more of your calls in just a minute.

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1: Defending America from the weapons of mass deception. I'll be right back with your calls.

0: back. Sandy in Nelma, Wisconsin. Hey, Sandy, what's on your mind today?
1: I have a question for the Republicans that believe that the election was stolen from the Democrats. I mean, you know, by us, rather, right? Why didn't we do it the second time Donald Trump ran?
0: I know.
1: I mean, just common sense.
0: I know.
1: Okay, that's all I wanted to put out there for those Republicans.
0: Well, that's fine. I mean, logic is not their strong suit. You know, outrage is their strong
1: suit. Not.
0: That's what they sell is outrage.
1: Like Donald Trump said, smart people don't like him, and I can't stand him.
0: Yeah, there you go.
1: Thank you. Yeah. Have a good week.
0: Thank you. Good talking to you, Sandy. I appreciate the call.
1: Thank you.
0: Remarkable. Let me just share with you something. This is from last night. This is what Donald Trump spent his time doing. And you tell me, if your grandfather was doing this, or your husband or wife, or your next-door neighbor, how would you respond? At 10:15 p.m., he accuses Obama of attempting a coup in 2016. A minute later, he says Obama worked with the CIA to overthrow the Trump administration. A minute after that, he reposts a tweet saying that Obama is a traitor and should be arrested. 10:22, he attacks Dominion voting systems for 2020 election, saying that they switched votes. Remember the lawsuit? Fox News ended up paying $700 million. A minute later, he says Fulton County, Georgia had their 2020 fraud exposed. There was none. It was a complete fantasy. At 10:23, he accused Obama of personally making $120 million off Obamacare. Say what? I mean, there's not even a mechanism for that, much less. A minute later, he cites quack lawyer Sidney Powell on the 2020 election. At 10:24, he posts a fake JFK Jr. account that says that Obama wiretapped Trump Tower. 10:27, he demands that Senator Mark Kelly resign. 10:29, he claims neither Biden nor Harris were in charge of the Biden administration. 10:29, he attacks Fulton County, Georgia again. Then he posts a Fox News clip of Congressman Ro Khanna. Then at 10:30, he demands that Jack Smith be arrested. Then at 10:31, he accuses Obama, Clinton, and Comey of treason. Then at 10:39, he reposts a tweet from a MAGA account saying that they have secret intel proving that Clinton and Obama committed crimes. A minute after that, he reposts a MAGA tweet saying Hillary Clinton should be sent to Haiti. At 10:40, he says the DOJ is working hard to arrest his enemies for treason. At 1 minute later, he reposts a tweet attacking his own Department of Justice and Todd Blanche for making no arrests of political enemies. A minute after that, he posts a TikTok video of people stealing from a convenience store. Black people, of course. A minute after that, he posts a TikTok of someone taking a DoorDash order. A minute after that, he accuses Obama, John Brennan, and Clinton of sedition and treason again. At 10:42, he posts a video of a man on CCTV footage knocking over food a waiter was carrying. Black guy. 10:47, he calls Obama, quote, the most demonic force in American politics. At 10:47, he posts a tweet from Mike Flynn saying the 2020 election wasn't fair. At 10:49, he attacks Dominion again. 10:51, he reposts a fake Charlie Kirk account claiming that Obama blocked Hillary Clinton from being prosecuted. I mean, the list continues. How would you respond if someone you knew was doing this? I think we should be worried.

0: thanks so much for sharing our program and for reaching out to our stations and sponsors and letting them know that you're listening. It really means a lot to us. Between 1920 and 1980, America went from the middle class being about 10 or 12% of us up to being over 60% of us. What drove that was high taxation, the high tax rates. Woodrow Wilson had 91% income tax rate. Franklin Roosevelt, 90% income top income tax rate. Lyndon Johnson dropped it down to 74%. But from that, throughout that entire period of time, with the exception of the Roaring 20s, this is a brief little 10-year period, 12-year period, the top income tax rate was in the neighborhood of 74 to 90%. And what that did was it caused really rich people to leave their money in their businesses and pay their workers well, and that produced the middle class. Reagan came along and dropped that top tax rate down to 25% and then 27%, and it's now in the 30s, and that's what killed the middle class. We need to bring back these high taxes. There's a whole article about it at HartmanReport.com. Will the morbidly rich ever go back to being good citizens? Check it out. Welcome back. 51 minutes past the hour. Picking up your calls here. Joe in Bowling Green, Ohio. Hey, Joe, what's on your mind today?
1: Hello, Tom. Well, I'm just on my way back from Columbus, where I testified against something called SB 294, which is the Republicans in Ohio. Republicans have had supermajority for almost 20 years now. So they've decided to outlaw wind and solar power statewide by requiring that any new energy source have a over 50% capacity factor, which almost sounds reasonable, except physically it's total nonsense, because like Iowa's getting two-thirds of its electricity from wind. Wind only has like a 25% capacity factor, but that doesn't matter as long as it's generating enough power to supply your needs.
0: Capacity factor? Educate me here, Joe. What are you talking about?
1: That means that it's generating full power more than 50% of the time.
0: I see. Okay.
1: So like solar power, which stops when the sun goes down, obviously can't produce power 50% of the time. So Solar power would be forbidden from being installed anywhere in Ohio.
0: Right. And in large areas, you know, your wind power, if you annualize that number, you might not have. I mean, in the spring and fall, you have strong winds. In the summer, maybe not. I don't know. The winter?
1: Exactly, right. And this requires it to be at least 50% all the time. So
0: wow. So the fossil fuel industry has found a slick new way to outlaw their competitors. That's crazy what these guys are up to.
1: It literally is insane. And, you know, in my testimony, I said, you know, all over the world, wind and solar supplying, you know, some places 80, some places even 90% of the power without having a 50% capacity factor. So, And the room was full of suits. I went in there to testify, and there were maybe, there's like 100 guys in there, guys and women in red suits, and you could tell they were probably all from the fossil fuel industry.
0: Wow.
1: And it's terrible. So if it happens here, you know they'll try it somewhere else.
0: Sure.
1: So I wanted to give you a heads up.
0: Yeah, Ohio is the great laboratory for bad Republican ideas. Amazing. Joe, thank you for the heads up on that. That was a public service announcement that was worth hearing. Thank you so much. And good on you for giving testimony. That's, you know, kudos. I applaud you. Thank you, Joe. John in Evanston, Illinois. Hey, John, what's up?
2: Hey, Tom, how are you?
0: Good. What's on your mind?
2: Listen, there's a guy that I really admire. He's was also born in Michigan. He's an outstanding person. And I think you really ought to have them on a show. And that's Jeffrey Sachs, S-A-C-H-S. Have you heard of Jeffrey?
0: Yeah, he's been on the program before.
2: Oh, he has?
0: Yeah.
2: Wow. When was the last time?
0: Oh, I don't know, 2-3 years ago. It's been a while. Oh. The last time he had a book out, as I recall.
2: Gee, you ought to get him back. He is, he's really got, you know, he was there when Gorbachev and Yeltsin ended the Soviet Union.
0: Mm-hmm.
2: And he's really done some great stuff regarding the geopolitical craziness that we're in.
3: Yeah, although he was an advocate of neoliberalism back during that time, which is what led to oligarchy in Russia and ultimately to dictatorship, tragically.
2: Who was?
3: Jeffrey Sachs, among others.
2: Oh, no.
3: That whole delegation was all about neoliberalism, rapid privatization, shock therapy.
2: Okay. Well, I think he's changed his mind, but in any event, I think he'd be...
3: He's a smart guy. He's a smart guy, and he knows his economics. John, I want to get one last call in here before the end of the show. Peggy in Madison, Wisconsin. Hey, Peggy, thanks for listening to WMDX. What's up?
4: Well, a lot of people have told me from the Democratic Party the reason they have a hard time voting for Democrats is because Democrats keep putting in people that people are not wanting in there. And Kamala Harris, they liked her, but they wanted to be able to vote her in. They didn't want her just split in there. And that's why they wouldn't vote for her.
3: Well, there was only 100 days before the election when Joe Biden blew it in that debate and had to drop out. I mean,
4: I realize that, but
3: there was literally no time for a primary.
4: When he decided to run again, yeah. I literally had about 100 people call in to the civic radio stations and say, "You guys are making a huge mistake here."
3: And I wasn't one of them who called in, but I was saying the same thing on this program. Peggy, thank you for the call. Yeah, Biden, he was a good president. He had a good presidency, but he shouldn't have run for a second term. He should have kept his promise. Thank you for being with us. We'll be back tomorrow, same time, same place. Get out there, get active, tag You're It. Have a great afternoon. Be good to yourself and the folks around you. Stay safe. Get your exercise. Avoid this cold. And I'll see you tomorrow.
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0: From New York, this is Democracy Now!
1: The outbreak is a reminder of the persistent threat to human health of disease outbreaks and the importance of cooperation and solidarity to continually strengthen global health security.
0: The World Health Organization's declared a global health emergency due to the rapid spread of Ebola virus in the Democratic Republic of Congo and Uganda. We'll speak to Dr. Craig Spencer, who survived Ebola.

0: bring that ballroom finally to stand where it needs to stand. It's extraordinary. We only had to wait 200 years.
1: We'll speak to Bishop William Barber and journalist Sarah Posner, author of Unholy, How White Christian Nationalists Powered the Trump Presidency and the Devastating Legacy They Left Behind. Then, President Trump is reportedly set to drop his $10 billion lawsuit against the IRS in exchange for the creation of a taxpayer-funded $1.7 billion fund to compensate January 6 insurrectionists and other Trump allies investigated by the Biden administration. We'll speak to Democratic Congress member Jamie Raskin. He's just introduced legislation to target corruption and Trump's efforts to profit from the presidency. All that and more coming up. Welcome to Democracy Now!, democracynow.org, The War and Peace Report. I'm Amy Goodman. President Trump's escalated his threats against Iran Sunday, posting on Truth Social, quote, "For Iran, the clock is ticking and they better get moving fast or there won't be anything left of them," unquote. Ceasefire negotiations remain deadlocked over Iran's demands for war reparations, an end to the U.S. blockade, and a halt to fighting in Lebanon. On Sunday, a drone strike sparked a fire at an electrical generator on the perimeter of the UAE's Barakah nuclear power plant, the first and only nuclear power station on the Arabian Peninsula. No group claimed responsibility, but the UAE has faced repeated Iranian drone and missile attacks since the war began in February. Meanwhile, the New York Times reports Israel built two covert military outposts in Iraq's western desert in advance of its war against Iran, with preparations for at least one site dating back to late 2024. According to the Wall Street Journal, Baghdad had notified Washington in late March over suspected covert military activity, calling it a violation of Iraqi sovereignty. Israel killed at least six people in southern Lebanon, including three paramedics Friday, just hours after the U.S. State Department announced Israel and Lebanon had agreed to extend their ceasefire by 45 days, following 2 days of negotiations in Washington. Israel then continued strikes into the weekend, killing at least five more people while injuring over a dozen in a series of air attacks on southern and eastern Lebanon Sunday. More than 670 people have been killed by Israeli strikes in Lebanon since the ceasefire took effect in mid-April. And the number killed since early March is rapidly approaching 3,000. More than 1 million people, one in five

0: So-called ceasefire took effect last year. This is Wala Barood, whose brother was killed in an Israeli strike.
1: Every citizen in the Gaza Strip is at risk of being directly hit by the Israeli occupation at any moment. The occupation makes no distinction between charitable workers, journalists, security personnel, civil defense workers, security forces, emergency responders, or doctors. The Israeli occupation has targeted every segment of the Palestinian people. The Israeli war continues. It has not stopped to this day, and the bloodshed continues, and the number of martyrs increase daily.
0: Israel's cabinets approved plans to build a military compound at the former site of the United Nations Relief and Works Agency for Palestinian refugees in occupied East Jerusalem. Israel bulldozed UNRWA's headquarters in January after seizing the site last year in an act condemned by the United Nations and governments around the world. Meanwhile, Israeli authorities have forced dozens of Palestinian families from their homes in East Jerusalem's Al Bustan district to make way for a biblical theme park called the King's Garden. The Guardian reports some Palestinians were forced to demolish their own family homes where multiple generations previously lived. Israeli forces have begun intercepting ships with a Gaza-bound humanitarian aid flotilla off the coast of Cyprus. The Global Samud flotilla says Israeli military vessels intercepted the fleet in international waters, actions it condemned as illegal acts of piracy. Organizers of the flotilla said Israeli forces had intercepted 17 boats and that contact had been lost with nearly two dozen vessels in the eastern Mediterranean. The flotilla had been attempting to breach Israel's maritime blockade of Gaza to deliver humanitarian aid to Palestinians. This is an activist on board one of the aid ships.
2: We are being intercepted in broad daylight. The occupation forces have no shame whatsoever. They're doing it in front of the whole world because they know that everything they did in the past has been met with full impunity. This means that this is the moment to mobilize as much as we can, to go into the streets and show that the people of the world are against their criminal acts. This is how far they're willing to go to continue their genocide of the Palestinian people.
0: More than 50 ships with the Global Samud flotilla set sail from the Turkish port city of Marmaris last week. Israeli media reported Israel's navy will transfer the arrested activists to the Israeli port of Ashdod. The World Health Organization has declared a global health emergency due to the rapid spread of Ebola virus in the Democratic Republic of Congo and Uganda. Sunday's announcement came a day after the African Union's public health agency said it confirmed Ebola infections in the DRC's northeastern province of Ituri, where 65 deaths and hundreds of illnesses have been reported. Cases have since been confirmed in Uganda's capital, Kampala, where residents fear a repeat of deadly outbreaks in 2022 and last year.
2: I'd like the government to, one, quickly spread awareness about Ebola and how it is spread, to break down this information even for the layest of people to understand, but also start to institute measures to avoid the spread of Ebola in Kampala and Uganda as a whole, so that there is a feeling of safeness, of security against this disease of Ebola.
0: Louisiana's Republican Senator Bill Cassidy, two-term incumbent, lost his primary after President Trump backed his challenger, Congressmember Julia Letlow. Cassidy is the first GOP senator in nearly a decade to lose renomination. President Trump had vowed revenge against Senator Cassidy after he voted to impeach Trump following the January 6th insurrection. In his concession speech Saturday, Senator Cassidy made an apparent reference to Trump, saying, quote, "Our country is not about one individual."
3: And when you participate in democracy, sometimes it doesn't turn out the way you want it to. But you don't pout. You don't whine. You don't claim the election was stolen. You don't find a reason why.
0: President Trump endorsed Congress member Julia Letlow, who finished first in Saturday's primary with 45% of the vote. Louisiana State Treasurer John Fleming came in second with 28%. Both of them advanced to a runoff in June. President Trump took to Truth Social to celebrate Senator Cassidy's defeat and went after Kentucky's Republican Congressman Thomas Massie, who co-authored the bill compelling the Justice Department to

0: released the Epstein files. Trump wrote, quote, Tom Massie of Kentucky, the worst and most unreliable Republican congressmember in the history of our country, is an even bigger insult to our nation than Senator Bill Cassidy of Louisiana, who suffered an unprecedented loss tonight by not even being allowed to run in the Republican primary. This is the first time such a thing has ever happened to a sitting U.S. senator, President Trump gloated. New financial disclosure forms released by the U.S. Office of Government Ethics show President Trump made between $220 million and $750 million in trades in the first 3 months of this year, including purchases and sales of securities in companies such as Microsoft, Meta, NVIDIA, Apple, and Goldman Sachs, according to News of the United States. Trump bought between $500,000 and $1 million worth of NVIDIA stock a week before the Commerce Department officially approved the sale of some NVIDIA chips to China. The Trump Organization claims the investments are managed exclusively by third-party financial institutions, and neither Trump, his family, nor the Trump Organization plays any role in investment decisions. In Washington, D.C., thousands of people gathered on the National Mall Sunday for a taxpayer-funded Christian evangelical service backed by President Trump. The eight-hour lineup featured song, prayer, and speeches by government officials, including House Speaker Mike Johnson, who shared the stage with religious leaders Franklin Graham, Cardinal Timothy Dolan, and others. President Trump appeared in a pre-recorded video that was apparently recorded weeks ago at a separate White House event titled America Reads the Bible. Others appearing by video included Vice President J.D. Vance, Secretary of State Marco Rubio, Defense Secretary Pete Hegseth. The Freedom From Religion Foundation blasted the event as an unprecedented and shocking mix of church and state, adding, quote, our Constitution is godless by design. The government has no authority to organize religious revivals, much less use them to promote a Christian nationalist agenda, they said. The Supreme Court on Friday turned down an effort by Virginia Democrats to implement a new congressional map, which would have allowed Democrats to gain up to four additional seats in the House. The decision, with no dissents, leaves in place a ruling by the Virginia Supreme Court striking down the map. The push to redraw congressional maps began last year when President Trump pressured Republican-led states to come up with new district maps ahead of the midterms. In Alabama, thousands of people joined a rally at the state capitol in Montgomery on Saturday, demanding an end to racist gerrymandering by Republican state legislatures in southern states targeting black voters. The National Day of Action came in response to the Supreme Court's April ruling, which gutted Voting Rights Act protections for majority black districts. Saturday's protests began in Selma with a march across the Edmund Pettus Bridge, named after the former Confederate officer and Ku Klux Klan leader, which was the site of the historic 1965 Voting Rights March that became known as Bloody Sunday. This is Lakita Smith, an organizer who traveled from New Orleans to join Saturday's march.
1: Selma has a special place in my heart. I'm a Southern girl, and I believe that suppression of voting rights is what's happening across the South and the United States. It requires all hands on deck.
0: We'll be joined by Bishop William Barber later in the broadcast. And five unions representing more than 3,500 workers for the Long Island Railroad have staged their first strike in more than 30 years, bringing all train service to a halt on North America's largest commuter railroad. The strike follows 3 years of failed contract negotiations. Union leaders say wages haven't kept up with the cost of living and that workers haven't received raises since 2022. More than a quarter of a million daily riders rely on the service to commute between New York City and Long Island. And those are some of the headlines. This is Democracy Now!, democracynow.org, The War and Peace Report. I'm Amy Goodman. The World Health Organization declared a global health emergency Saturday due to the rapid spread of Ebola virus in the Democratic Republic of Congo and Uganda. The announcement came a day after the African Union's Public Health Agency said it confirmed Ebola infections in the DRC's northeastern province of Ituri, where 87 deaths and hundreds of cases of illness have been reported. Cases have also been confirmed in Kampala, Uganda's capital. At least four healthcare workers are among the dead. In a statement, the WHO said the outbreak is potentially much larger than what is currently being detected and reported. This is WHO Director of Health Emergency Alert and Response Operations, Abdurrahman Mahmoud.
2: Well, we know very well that the country has experience, but the region where it is happening is highly volatile, with the humanitarian situation going on and the population moving around from South Sudan to Uganda and other parts. So our response is to stand with the regional government, and the country neighbor in terms of solidarity to show again that they can control this outbreak.
0: Ebola causes severe hemorrhagic fever and is often fatal. There's no approved vaccine for the species of Ebola responsible for the current outbreak. This all comes as the World Health Organization is coordinating the international response to the outbreak of the Andes strain of the hantavirus, which began on a Dutch cruise ship. The MV Handias has docked in Rotterdam, where the ship's crew will self-isolate. There are 3 confirmed deaths and at least 11 confirmed cases, where dozens more are being monitored. As of Sunday morning, there were no known cases of hantavirus in the United States. For more, we go to Providence, Rhode Island, where we're joined by public health professor and emergency medicine physician Dr. Craig Spencer, also himself an Ebola survivor. In 2014, Dr. Spencer tested positive after returning to the U.S. from Guinea, where he was helping Ebola patients with Doctors Without Borders. He was treated at Bellevue Hospital here in New York City for 19 days and made a full recovery. Dr. Spencer's recent piece for Stat is headlined, "The Hantavirus is a Wake-Up Call. Will the Trump Administration Answer It?" Thanks so much for joining us from Brown University, Dr. Spencer. If you can start off by talking about Ebola and the significance of the announcement by the World Health Organization.
3: For sure. Well, I've been saying that we learned too much too quickly to be anything but remarkably concerned. As you noted in the intro, this was first declared on Friday, and already by Saturday, the World Health Organization had declared this a public health emergency of international concern. Never has something been done so quickly. And that's because the number of cases that were reported when this was first declared would make it already the 4th largest Ebola outbreak in history. This has likely been circulating for much longer than is being reported, maybe 1, 2, 3 months. And I wouldn't be surprised if the actual case numbers are dramatically higher than what we've seen so far. I think in the coming days and weeks, we're going to learn a lot more what cases actually look like, where they're at. But as has been pointed out, this is an incredibly difficult region to work in. I've worked in Eastern Congo a bunch of times. I've responded to Ebola. This is going to be a really difficult outbreak to manage and respond to, even under ideal circumstances. And Eastern Congo, particularly given the violence and conflict, is anything but ideal.
0: Can you describe what happened to you and your particular concern about public health professionals dealing with this and what you think needs to be done?
3: Ebola is a disease of compassion in that the folks that are most likely to be infected are people that take care, provide close care for people who are sick, for patients who have diarrhea and for vomiting. Think about family members, think about mothers taking care of their children, as well as healthcare workers taking care of patients. If you have the right protections, gloves and masks and everything that you need to stay safe, the likelihood of transmission is actually quite low. But most folks taking care of family members, as well as most healthcare professionals in this part of Congo, don't have access to the same things we may have access to here, including gloves, good personal protective equipment, and sometimes even running water. That makes the risk really, really high, particularly for healthcare professionals in a place where there's already not enough of those healthcare workers, and where over the last year we've seen dramatic cuts in the supplies and support going to many of these clinics and health facilities in Eastern Congo.
0: I wanted to turn to Nicholas Enrich, a former civil servant who worked at USAID, the Agency for International Development, through 4 administrations, serving as Director of Policy, Programs, and Planning in the Bureau of Global Health until January of last year. On March 2, 2025, he was placed on administrative leave for exposing the Trump administration's illegitimate and dangerous dismantling of the agency. He's written a book called Into the Wood Chipper, a whistleblower's account of how the Trump administration shredded USAID. This is Nicholas Enrich speaking to Democracy Now! In April.
4: There was an outbreak of Ebola happening in Uganda at the time that USAID was being dismantled. And while I knew we couldn't start a robust outbreak response that we usually have because of everything that was being dismantled, there were a few key activities that I really felt that we needed to do. And they would not even let us screen passengers at airports that were traveling on international flights onwards to the United States to make sure that they had Ebola, that they did not have symptoms of Ebola. So that was a real risk to U.S. national security. And it was just sort of laughed off and ignored by the political appointees and DOGE.
0: So, Dr. Craig Spencer, if you can talk about this, do you think these cuts have exacerbated this crisis and about the significance of it being in cities and conflict areas?
5: Absolutely. Look, Nicholas is fully correct. If you recall, it was just over a year ago that Elon Musk gleefully declared that they were throwing USAID into the wood chipper. And you may recall that Elon Musk also sheepishly said at his first cabinet meeting that he mistakenly canceled Ebola prevention but turned it back on. For many folks, the story ended there, but what actually happened was there was an Ebola outbreak, and DOGE and Elon Musk cut all the support that we normally would have been giving to respond to that Ebola outbreak. The result was that exactly USAID, who in the past would have been supporting things like airport screening in Uganda, was not providing that logistical or financial support. USAID and other partners would have been providing support to make sure testing was adequate, to make sure a vaccine rollout could have taken place, but we didn't have USAID on the ground. Similarly, CDC has long had relationships in this part of the continent, in Congo and in Uganda, and a lot of those relationships have broken down and withered over the past year because we just haven't been paying. Similarly, the U.S. has pulled out of the World Health Organization over the last year, which means that in normal circumstances, our CDC folks are not able to even talk to World Health Organization people, something that is absolutely unbelievable and an incredible mistake for something that we should be able to do and be prepared for at all points. And the result is what we've seen over the past couple of weeks with hantavirus. We've seen with a dramatic increase in number of measles cases in the U.S. and now Ebola in DR Congo and across the border in Kampala. This is not all just a coincidence. This is a consequence of us cutting back our support, not only here at home, but also abroad.
0: If you could talk about your piece in STAT, the hantavirus is a wake-up call. Will the Trump administration answer it?
5: Yeah, so a year ago, I wrote a piece for The Atlantic saying that we were going to regret this. We were going to regret the cuts to CDC. We were going to regret the abdication of leadership on the global stage, pulling out of the WHO and dismantling USAID. And I think that right now we're seeing the end result of all of that, and we're starting to see the worst case scenario. You know, in normal times, we would have had people on the ground, organizations on the ground that the U.S. helps support. There are a lot of NGOs that have worked in Eastern Congo for a long time that do things like provide infection prevention and control training, that make sure clinics have personal protective equipment. We're seeing what happens when those things, unfortunately, aren't in place. Similarly, we saw over the past couple of weeks with the hantavirus response, the U.S. was not at the forefront. It was not helping lead response, but was found itself pretty flat-footed. I was saying that, you know, normally we would be two steps ahead, but we found ourselves 2 weeks behind. Similar here with the Ebola outbreak, the CDC reported yesterday on a press call that it learned about the outbreak the same time the rest of the world did, which is horrible given the fact that we used to have very close, collaborative, and trusted relationships in the DR Congo and in Uganda. But again, over the past year, a lot of that work, a lot of that trust, and a lot of that collaboration has broken down.
0: Dr. Craig Spencer, I want to thank you for being with us. Public health professor and emergency medicine physician at Brown University, Ebola survivor himself. In 2014, Dr. Spencer tested positive after returning from Guinea, where he was helping Ebola patients with Doctors Without Borders. He was treated at Bellevue Hospital for 19 days and made a full recovery. We'll link to your piece. The hantavirus is a wake-up call. Will the Trump administration answer it? Coming up, a government-sponsored prayer rally is held on the National Mall, and the latest move by the Trump administration to push Christian nationalism. We'll speak to Bishop William Barber and journalist Sarah Posner.

0: Amadou and Mariam performing in our Democracy Now! Studio. This is Democracy Now!, democracynow.org. I'm Amy Goodman. In Washington, D.C., thousands of people gathered on the National Mall Sunday for a taxpayer-funded Christian evangelical service backed by President Trump. The eight-hour lineup featured song, prayer, and speeches, including video messages by Vice President J.D. Vance, Secretary of State Marco Rubio, Defense Secretary Pete Hegseth, and President Trump reading the Bible, a video of him. This is House Speaker Mike Johnson addressing the gathering.
1: Almighty God, we ask that you hear these solemn petitions. Just as we, in the beginning, dedicated this land to your most holy name, today, here, Lord, in this 250th year of American independence, we hereby rededicate the United States of America as one nation under God.
0: Other speakers at the prayer service included a number of religious leaders and the conservative radio host, Eric Metaxas.
2: It's hard to believe that it would take two centuries for the Lord to raise up a great man to bring that ballroom finally to stand where it needs to stand. It's extraordinary. We only had to wait 200 years.
0: The Freedom From Religion Foundation blasted the government-sponsored prayer rally as an unprecedented and shocking mix of church and state, adding, quote, our Constitution is godless by design. The government has no authority to organize religious revivals, much less use them to promote a Christian nationalist agenda, unquote. We're joined now by two guests, Sarah Posner, author of Unholy, How White Christian Nationalists Power the Trump Presidency and the Devastating Legacy They Left Behind. She's host of the podcast Reign of Error. And we're joined by Bishop William Barber, president and senior lecturer of Repairers of the Breach, founding director of the Yale Center for Public Theology and Public Policy. He took part in a counter event on Sunday called Redirect 250. Sarah Posner, let's begin with you. Talk about the significance of this gathering.
3: Well, this is another example, another prominent example of the administration's Christian nationalist agenda. His Christian nationalist followers contend falsely that America was founded as a Christian nation, that God intended America to be founded as a Christian nation, and that the Christian nation has fallen away from that divinely intended founding, and that it's their job, both spiritually and politically, to restore the Christian nation. What does that mean? To them, the political, social, legal progress of the 20th and 21st century are the things that they think have caused America to decline and fall into sin. So this is really a battle for the soul of America. Are we going to be a pluralistic, secular nation governed by secular laws that protect equal rights for all? Or are we going to be a Christian nationalist country where the religion of Mike Johnson and Paula White is imposed on the rest of us?
0: I heard one of the people on the mall yesterday saying people understand the separation of church and state the wrong way. Yes, we don't want the government intervening in the church, he said, but we do want the church intervening in the state. Wondering if you can talk about the significance of taxpayer money being used to fund this Christian revival.
3: Well, for a long time in our country, this would have been considered a significant breach of church-state separation to have the taxpayer fund a specifically religiously oriented event that is intended for one particular audience and also intended to project the government's favoring of one particular religious orientation. Over the past several decades, the Supreme Court, which has also, I should point out, been shaped by Donald Trump has eroded that church-state separation. And even apart from what might be legal or not legal under the current Supreme Court jurisprudence, Trump has run roughshod on almost every norm and value that we have, including spending taxpayer dollars for his own projects, including his own project of Christian nationalism in this case.
0: And yesterday, during this 9-hour prayer event on the National Mall, and is it significant that the Trump administration, they all were beamed in, whether it was President Trump reading from a Bible a few weeks ago, or Vance, or Rubio, or Hegseth?
3: Well, I think that obviously Trump couldn't even be bothered to produce a new video for this event. They just replayed the same video that they had produced for a previous Christian nationalist event called America Reads the Bible. And he could barely read the Bible in the video, I should point out. I think viewers should go take a look at it and see how haplessly he read the Bible verse and discussed it. But the fact that he went golfing instead, couldn't be bothered to show up at the event, nor could some of the top administration officials, shows that they don't care enough to be immersed in with the crowd, but they care enough to have the crowd provide the support for them. And I think, you know, if you're going to host an event like that, showing up in person is a truly significant thing for a politician, but to project that it doesn't matter enough to you, yet you expect this worship from the crowd is very telling.
0: I wanted to bring Bishop Barber into this conversation. Can you talk about what you participated in yesterday, Redirect 250, as a direct counselor to the Religious Nationalist Festival? The differences between a government-imposed prayer event or supported, taxpayer-supported, and a grassroots movement?
4: Well, thank you. First of all, Amy, let me say a little bit about this whole event, because yesterday, of course, many people were in Montgomery, Alabama, retracing the steps of Dr. King. We deeply supported it. I was actually at Yale graduating students in public policy and public theology that takes on this very kind of heresy that we saw in Washington, D.C. But the prophets and preachers are supposed to be the conscience of the nation. We have plenty of scriptures that Donald Trump and them would never read that say that what we're supposed to do is challenge the nation to care for the least of these, the poor, the hungry, the sick, those who are pushed aside, the least of these, and the immigrants. Nothing was Christian about what we saw yesterday. And we have to challenge even repeating that it's Christian nationalism. It's not Christian nationalism. This is idolatry. This is heresy. This is a form of religious nationalism. This is Trump worship. This is trying to make someone a Messiah figure. And it's very dangerous because the scriptures say, the scripture that Trump actually read yesterday is condemning of him and what they're doing, because it says that people are supposed to turn from their wicked ways. And wickedness in the scripture is when you hurt the poor, when you hurt women, when you mistreat the least of these. So I'm deeply offended as a person of faith for something like this to be done, because what we're supposed to do is, Dr. King once said, the church is supposed to be the thermometer of a thermostat of society, not the thermometer. We're not merely measure the temperature. We're supposed to change the temperature. And everything that he has done and his group has done is counter anything that Jesus said. Notice they never mentioned Jesus yesterday. They never mentioned justice yesterday. And that is the fundamental problem with what they're doing. Any gathering that in this moment is not saying anything about poverty, and anything about the denial of voting rights, and anything about taking people's health care away, and anything about unholy war, and anything about the mistreatment of immigrant brothers and sisters, and claims to be Christian or religious, is actually fundamentally flawed and blasphemy. I'm using some strong terms this morning, Amy, because that's where we are. And we have to stop calling them. They want us to call it Christian nationalism, but it is not. There's not, they did not base anything they did yesterday on Jesus. Jesus is the example of Christianity, and Jesus was killed by the state because he chose to stand up to the state and stand with the least of these. So not only is it a violation of the Constitution, as a clergy, as a public theologian, this is a violation of the basic principles of Christianity, Judeo-Christian traditions in itself. It is fundamentally wrong. And for them to say it took 200 years to raise up somebody as though he's some Messiah figure that's now been sent by God is ultimate blasphemy. It is ultimate idolatry. And we must challenge it, and the church must challenge it and stand flat for it. That's why today in D.C., we're preaching in front of the White House. We're having Morrow Monday. We're going from Saturday to Morrow Monday in front of the White House in D.C., standing up. Preachers are going to be preaching in front of the White House, following one of the great Jewish prophets, Jeremiah, who said, go down to the palace and tell the king, stop hurting people, stop mistreating people, stop murdering people. And so from Saturday, people by faith coming together saying, we will not bow down to the sin of voter suppression. We will not bow down to the injustice of taking people's God-given right to today in front of the White House. We're going to be a direct challenge to what happened on yesterday. We're broadcasting on 25 different sites, and ministers leading clergy will be preaching the gospel and preaching a true faith, and not allowing what we saw yesterday to even be claimed Christian. We can't even call it Christian. There's nothing Christian about what they did yesterday. That is human worship and idolatry and blasphemy and heresy at the worst form.
0: Sarah Posner, as the 9-hour prayer event, taxpayer funded, happened on the National Mall, rededicating the United States to God, they said. President Trump once again threatened to destroy Iran, saying on Truth Social, for Iran, the clock is ticking and they better get moving fast or there won't be anything left of them. Time is of the essence, he wrote on social media. I'm wondering if you can talk about the piece that you wrote about what you said, evangelicals are working overtime to spin the Iran war, Sarah.
3: Well, white evangelicals are the most supportive religious group of Trump in general, and in particular of his war in Iran. Evangelicals for decades have been marinating in Christian Zionist theology and ideology, which holds that, in their view, America has a biblical duty to defend Israel, and in particular, defend Israel from aggression, both nuclear and otherwise, from Iran. So for decades, they have exaggerated Iran's access or ability to obtain a nuclear weapon and have been cheerleading Republican administrations since George W. Bush to attack Iran and wipe out its nuclear capability. And so for them, the war in Iran is not an illegal war. It is not an immoral war. It's an imperative to them, and they have supported Trump from the beginning. They have pushed Trump to do this even in his first term. So they look at the war in a completely different way than most of the rest of the nation does. They don't see it as an illegal foray that lacks congressional authorization and lacks the legal justification for a war. To them, Donald Trump is the savior of America and, in fact, probably the savior of Israel in their view. And they don't see the war as a strategic failure either, because they can't admit any strategic failure by their savior, Donald Trump. So for them, the war, looking at the war in the way that, say, Reverend Barber does, is just not part of their thinking.
0: Bishop Barber, if you can talk about President Trump taking on the Pope, Pope Leo, retweeting a picture of himself as Jesus Christ, though he said he thought it made it just look like he's a doctor. And also the 22-foot gold-covered statue of Trump raising his fist, known as Don Colossus, dedicated at the Trump National Doral, Miami. Last week, one of the pastors, Mark Burns, defended it on social media, saying, let me say this plainly, this is not a golden calf.
4: Well, it's not. It's a golden image. It comes straight out of the book of Daniel, when Nebuchadnezzar raised an image of himself and wanted people to bow. And the prophets, Shadrach, Meshach, Abednego, and Daniel said, no, we will not bow down to you. Remember, Saddam Hussein did something similar. I mean, this man is committed to being a strong man, and his followers are not Christian. They're not even evangelical. I have to say, I'm an evangelical. But evangelicalism in the Bible, according to Jesus, starts with good news to the poor, healing to the brokenhearted, recovery of sight to the blind, relief to the captive, and welcoming all those who've been unwelcome. There is so much sinfulness in this. When he put up that picture to worship, first of all, if he was a doctor, that's a bad doctor. I wouldn't go to the doctor. But trying to put himself as Jesus with bombers flying over the head. Now, not a halo, but bombers. The Pope not only challenged him, but the church challenged him, all of the archbishops. Since Vatican II has said anyone promoting war that is talking about the annihilation of people, it is unholy. It is outside of even any concept of just war. War itself is unholy, particularly in a nuclear age. It is dangerous. It is immoral. What we see happening right now is time and time again in Scripture, we see places where worshiping of a person leads to the destruction of a society. And what he did, every church person, pastor of faith, should name that as a form of idolatry. I wrote about it. We talked about it at our national conference on what are the moral issues of this particular political moment. And it is extraordinarily dangerous, but we see it. We saw it in the Bible. We saw it with Pharaoh. We saw it with Nebuchadnezzar. We've seen it with Hitler. We've seen it with Saddam. We've seen it with so many people that attempt to mesh themselves, place themselves in some kind of a religious holiness. And what is most shameful about all of this is that those who would dare call themselves evangelicals are not even acting like biblical evangelicals. They're acting the opposite of it, which is why I refuse to call them evangelicals, because they want us to call that name. We are in a moment where this president is playing with dangerous things. This is why the Pope said this. He said,
0: I'm just
4: preaching the gospel. The Pope said, I'm just telling him the gospel, and I'm going to continue to preach the gospel. And if that's what he's upset about, he'll have to remain upset, because the Pope said, I'm not backing up. And thank God that the Pope said that.
0: Bishop Bello, we just have 20 seconds, and I was wondering if you can just talk about the settling of your federal discrimination lawsuit against AMC Theaters, stemming from you going with your mother to the movie The Color Purple in 2023 in Greenville, North Carolina.
4: Well, yesterday we went back to the same theater, had the chair, had my mother, had 80-some people with disabilities. I can't talk a lot about the sum, but I can say we're saying to disabled people, you don't have to hide, you don't have to run. I've been in pain for 40 years, every minute of my life, and I refuse, like other disabled people, to be pushed to the side, to be turned away. Yesterday we went back to that same theater, went in with the chair, went in with the people, and looked at Michael Jackson on the big screen. And we're saying, everybody, come on out, regardless of what your different ability is. Don't be in the corners. Don't be in the shadows. Let people see you and know who you are. The laws protect you, and God loves you.
0: Bishop William Barber, President and Senior Lecturer of Repairers of the Breach, and Sarah Posner, author of Unholy, How White Christian Nationalists Powered the Trump Presidency and the Devastating Legacy They Left Behind. Coming up, Democratic Congressmember Jamie Raskin has just introduced legislation to target corruption and President Trump's efforts to profit from the presidency. Back in 20 seconds.
5: Stand behind his drunken ambush.

0: even rapture by Thurston Moore performing years ago at Smith College. This is Democracy Now!, democracynow.org. I'm Amy Goodman. The Justice Department's considering settling President Trump's $10 billion lawsuit against the IRS. In January, the president and his sons filed suit seeking restitution from the federal government, alleging reputational and financial harm and public embarrassment as a result of the leaking of their tax returns by a government contractor in 2019. Now, a possible settlement is on the table where the president would drop his lawsuit in exchange for an agreement by the IRS to drop audits of the Trump family and their businesses, as well as the creation of a $1.7 billion fund to compensate people Trump claims were wrongly targeted by the Biden administration. The fund would reportedly be called the President Donald J. Trump Truth and Justice Commission, would be led by a Trump-appointed commission, Trump allies who could potentially file claims and be compensated, include the participants in the January 6th attack on the Capitol. The top Democrat on the House Judiciary Committee, Congressmember Jamie Raskin of Maryland, who is also a constitutional law scholar, calls the proposal an illegal political slush fund. Last week, Congressmembers Raskin and Senator Adam Schiff introduced the Protecting Our Democracy Act to curb the president's profiteering and corruption. For more, we go to Jamie Raskin, congressmember from Maryland. Can you respond to, first, what is being proposed here, this $1.7 billion fund? Who would profit? And then talk about your bill.
1: Sure. Well, the $1.7 billion political slush fund in the Department of Justice may take the cake in terms of being the most thoroughly corrupt movement of the Trump administration after the billions of dollars that they've been getting through the crypto schemes and the foreign governments. But so let's go back to the beginning. The $10 billion lawsuit against the IRS is completely bogus. It's empty. It's vacuous. There's nothing to it. There was a private contractor who leaked reports of Donald Trump's tax returns that Trump had promised to make public, like every other president had done. He said, I'm going to release my tax returns. Then he said he wouldn't. The IRS didn't do anything, but this private contractor released some of the details, and he's in prison. He went to jail for it. There's no private right of action under the statute, and it's happened to lots of people. So the idea that it's $10 billion that he's going to order the Secretary of the Treasury to order the IRS chief to give to him is ridiculous. There's just nothing there. So there's nothing to trade, but then they traded that mythical $10 billion they claim to be owed for dropping real criminal investigations into all of the corruption or some of the corruption that the Trump family's engaged in, and then also for the creation of this $1.7 billion slush fund. Well, there are 1,600 people that he's pardoned, and they want a $1.7 billion slush fund, which comes to $1 million a head in terms of the Proud Boys, the Oath Keepers, the insurrectionists, with a $100 million left over of taxpayer money to spread around in different ways. Congress never voted to appropriate that money. We control the power to spend. We never created that, and we never would. There's no way you could ever get that out of Congress. So they're using the judgment fund of the United States, which is for valid court verdicts against the United States or valid court settlements, to simply confer money on their private political militia, their street fighting militia, which went to battle for them on January 6, 2021. And what do you know, right before this election, they want to shower these people with $1 million a head. I mean, it's just it's an outrage. It's a scandal. It's also unconstitutional because the 14th Amendment says in Section 4 that no money shall go to pay for insurrection or rebellion. Now, that, of course, was in the wake of the Civil War, but it's written in general terms. Basically, they're paying his insurrectionary army.
0: And you were there, Congressman Jamie Raskin, on January 6th, right, along with your daughter and your now son-in-law, taking shelter from the insurrectionists.
1: Oh, yeah. I mean, I remember it well. And this is all part of the whitewash and the attempt to sanitize what had happened. I mean, there were Republicans like Ted Cruz who were calling it terrorism. They lived through it. They saw exactly what happened. And They were basically saying, hey, guys, we went a little bit too far with this. This is dangerous. People died. Officers lost their lives. And now, you know, they're all with Donald Trump and saying it was a day of hugs and kisses and love. It sounds like Woodstock on Capitol Hill to hear them describe it.
0: So describe the bills that you have introduced.
1: Well, understand that opposing and dismantling the corruption of the Trump administration is going to be the work of a lifetime for a lot of people in politics. So this is a beginning. And we start with the emoluments clauses, which have been completely, you know, thrown into the gutter here. But what we're trying to do is codify the emoluments clauses to saying the president must report any money he's getting from foreign governments, like take the $400 million jet from Qatar. That's got to be reported within 72 hours, and then Congress must get together and vote whether or not to allow him to accept it or to turn it over to the U.S. government or to return it, because the Constitution says that nobody in federal government, much less the president, can receive a present, an emolument, which means a payment, an officer title of any kind, whatever, the Constitution says, from a king, a prince, or a foreign state without the consent of Congress. And he has never come once to Congress for the hundreds of millions and billions of dollars that he's been pocketing from foreign states. Our America First president, who is the biggest globalist who's ever served in the White House.
0: New financial disclosure forms released by the U.S. Office of Government Ethics show President Trump made between $220 million and $750 million in trades in the first months of this year, including purchases and sales of securities in companies like Microsoft, Meta, NVIDIA, Apple, and Goldman Sachs. Trump bought, according to Notas, between $500,000 and $1 million worth of NVIDIA stock a week before the Commerce Department officially approved the sale of some NVIDIA chips to China, the Trump Organization claiming the investments are managed exclusively by third-party financial institutions, and neither Trump, his family, nor the Trump Organization plays any role in the investment decisions. Can you talk about this and stock trading by Trump himself?
1: Yeah. Look, what we know now is that corruption is the whole purpose of the Trump administration. It's not like some eccentric peripheral thing. It's a vast money-making operation. And the cover story is what you were talking about before with Bishop Barber. I mean, you know, they've tried to conscript all of these religious figures to come in to give cover to the fact that they are looting the federal government. The $1.7 billion slush fund that they want to install at the Department of Justice, $1.776 billion, showing you exactly how arbitrary and random it is. They're just naming it after 1776. It's not related to anything that's actually owed to anybody. But that political slush fund is just one of many political slush funds. They're turning the entire budget of the United States that was authorized and appropriated by Congress into a collection of slush funds. So the Board of Peace, for example, take that one. We still don't know whether it's public or private, profit or not-for-profit, registered in the United States, registered in another country. We don't know, but they gave $1.5 billion from the State Department, money that was set aside for disaster relief, to this Board of Peace. And they got $1 billion from Qatar, $1 billion from the United Arab Emirates, $1 billion from Saudi Arabia. It's the same thing with the Venezuelan oil. After that hit on Venezuela, then they created a political slush fund operated, I believe it's out of Qatar as well. Donald Trump is controlling that. So the whole idea is to seize as much of the federal budget as possible to put directly under his control. The whole thing is corruption, and nobody should be surprised that he's engaged in thousands of day trades. We've got to ban individual stock trades by members of Congress, by the president, by the vice president, the whole thing. Because they have turned the government of the United States into a money-making operation. You may as well put a Wall Street ticker tape up around the Senate and the House of Representatives and the White House, because that's what they've turned into. It's all about insider information, exploiting insider information to make as much money as possible. Put your money either in a blind trust or in a mutual fund and leave it there. Not single stock day trading by people who have all kinds of political inside information.
0: Very quickly, because I know you have to go, Eric Trump being on that trip to China, if you could respond, he's now saying he's going to sue Jen Psaki and MS Now over a report on a China trip based on a Financial Times report that said that he, while in the on the state visit in China, Eric Trump is linked to a company and the U.S. president's family exploring a deal with a Chinese chip maker that American lawmakers have warned is connected to the ruling party in China, Las Vegas-based fintech Alt 5 Sigma, which has financial links to the Trump family's World Liberty financial crypto business. Last month, signed a memorandum of understanding with a Chinese firm to build data centers in the U.S. Any knowledge about this?
1: I don't know anything about this one, other than to say that the response of President Trump and the Trump family and all of their enterprises to reports of their staggering, phenomenal corruption is to attack the media and sue the media. And they lose all of these cases. It's a form of distraction and a form of harassment. But they've brought suits against, you know, New York Times, Atlantic Magazine, ABC, CBS, you name it. And when they've got some kind of political control over them through the Federal Communications Commission, they're able to shake them down for millions of dollars. But for the media that can actually stand up to them, they win all these cases, and Trump and his family lose all these cases. But it makes it seem as if, you know, it's just some kind of contested dispute between two sides, when it's perfectly clear that they have corrupted the entire government. They've turned the presidency into an instrument of private profit making every day. It's like watching The Sopranos. You turn on just to see, well, what is the scam going to be today?
0: Maryland Congressmember Jamie Raskin, we have to leave it there. Top Democrat on the House Judiciary Committee, has introduced a package of anti-corruption bills aimed at putting new checks on the White House. That does it for our show. I'll be speaking at the IFC in New York City as it plays the new film about Democracy Now!, Steal the Story, Please, on Tuesday and Wednesday. Tuesday with V, formerly known as Eve Ensler. She'll be moderating the Q&A after the 6 o'clock film, along with the director, Tia Lesson. And on Wednesday, Nermeen Sheikh, Democracy Now! Co-host, will be moderating the post-film discussion at the IFC at West 4th and 6th Avenue. I'll be there again with the film's director, Steal This Story, Please. Go to democracynow.org for details. I'm Amy Goodman. Thanks for joining us.

there. This is Ivy Shepherd inviting you to join me for a new show Sunday mornings at 9 on WCOM. It's an old revival meeting, an hour of good old gospel you're not likely to hear anywhere else. That's Sundays at 9 o'clock, an old revival meeting with me, Ivy Shepherd, right here on WCOM.

today. 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
0: Chapel Hill and Carver.
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0: We're rolling.
1: Breaker one might be crazy, but I ain't dumb. Crazy Cooter coming at you. Hey, y'all, this is Ben Jones, also known as Cooter from the Dukes of Hazzard. And you know what? When I'm in town, I listen to community radio. That's WCOM 103.5. I recommend it, y'all. I'm gone. I can do another one.
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2: 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Brady and Mark, thank you so much for joining us on Radio Survivor.
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5: Hello, thank you.
4: And hello to everyone listening. Kindred spirits, all of you.
2: Kindred spirits. Why don't we start by just talking, first of all, about what the Wetland Project is. Maybe, Mark, you could give us a brief synopsis.
5: The Wetland Project, it's based on the soundscape of a fairly tiny wetland, actually, the Taktaksan Wetland here on Saturna Island in British Columbia. Saturna is right on the border of the U.S., right across from the San Juan Islands. And the wetland is just beside my house. So it's something that I live with every day. And in a way, the Wetland Project was a way for me to get closer to what was actually happening in the wetland and to understand better the creatures that were living there. There's also airplane sounds in our, you know, that we hear. It's based on a 24-hour recording that we made of this wetland. And Brady and I share it in many different ways. One of the major ways being an annual 24-hour slow radio broadcast. We also have done new media installations, 5-channel installations, which have been shown in various places around the world. And we've written music with my collaborator, Stephen Morris, musicologist Stephen Morris. We've transcribed as accurately as possible some of the sounds of the wetland. So it's quite an extensive exploration of this soundscape.
2: Mark, I wanted to talk a little more about that kind of origin story. You know, you're living by this wetland, and what prompted you to make that first recording, and what were your first recordings like?
5: It was part of an as in my artistic practice, I'm very interested in connecting with where I am in many different ways. I've done some projects based on the tidal dynamics in the bay beside the house, and wind projects, on musical projects on wind storms and various things. So the wetland, it was just something, you know, I had my window open and cracked open at night, and I would fall to sleep hearing the frog chorus, and during the day all the different birds, and not really knowing the names of the various birds. And I just had this real desire to connect with this place where I live. And I think that has a little bit of a history in the fact that as a newcomer to Saturna, I mean, I've been living here since 1997, but as what we call a settler, basically, also I just really felt a strong desire to find a way to connect to this place where I felt somewhat of a foreigner in a way.
2: So then things kind of went to this whole new level when Brady got involved. So Brady, you came to the project in 2016, and then came to the area and worked to make recordings on the site. And I've read a little bit about the process, but I'd love to hear you describe what all you guys were recording, what the setup was like.
4: Yeah, we worked with a professional sound recordist named Eric Lemontagne, who works in the film industry. I've had a long history with sound art, and since 2003, working in Vancouver with the sort of legacy of the World Soundscape Project at SFU. And for this project, we did actually 10 channels of audio recording at some like 192 kilohertz, and it was pretty insane. So we used Eric's recording equipment because he had it all, and we made this like mobile rig, and we had two stations. The one was on like a ladder out into the marsh, and the other one was this 5-pronged array on a log. And that's the one we hear. And the log sticks out into

0: Everything kind of quietens down around you, and you have to sit there for about 20 minutes for to recover from your presence. And because we're gone for hours, it really does recover. So there's some very beautiful close mic nuances, but also this sense of an auditorium of the whole sort of marsh, the sense of place as the sounds reverberate around this little amphitheater of the marsh. And so acoustically, it's very dynamic. It gives you the sense of time, sense of place. There's beautiful details. And there's also the sort of ethnographic and Anthropocene presence. So we have passing helicopters and cars and dog walkers and airplanes. So it's by no means pristine and no means romanticized. It is a microcosm of that moment and of that place, but it speaks to a much broader situation that we all find ourselves in.
1: So this is a 24-hour... Well, how many hours, Brady, how many hours were...
0: We have 36 hours on tape, but we have a 24-hour loop, and we play it in sync with the time it was recorded. So when you're listening to it, you're hearing the clock face time that it was recorded. So if it's 7.03 a.m., you're hearing 7.03 a.m., so we present that on multiple radio stations on Earth Day, but it's also on our website available anytime you need it. That's wetlandproject.com. And if you just want to see just want to listen in, if you're perhaps on mobile, you could go to wetlandproject.com/stream, stream like the brook.
2: Yes, and that synchronizes automatically with local time wherever you are in the world. So even if you're in London, England, and you're listening at 6 a.m., you'll hear the recording from 6 a.m.
1: That's amazing. I love that.
0: We're both there and here for you.
1: So Mark, can you, or you know, Mark or Brady, can you talk about the process of transforming these 36 hours of recording into this 24-hour broadcast or stream that we hear on the web of Wetland Project? What was that process like doing the editing and getting it all together into a 24-hour package?
0: So we started with 5 channels, and we do have a version that's shown in galleries where all 5 channels are used, but we then did a stereo mix down, and we had to really just choose that loop point, so which 24 hours. And because there's sort of, I would say, 3 main ensembles or 3 main episodes of phases is a good word. There's the dawn chorus, as you would expect. There's sort of this languid afternoon, and then there's this intense frog chorus. And so we decided that we would let the frog chorus finish, and that's where the loop is. You'll never find it, but it's somewhere in the early morning.
2: Yeah, some stations had played it for more than 24 hours. We have, I think the record was 36 hours on a radio station in Toronto. So they just go around the loop and it's seamless. Yep. Mm-hmm.
1: That's amazing. Yeah.
0: There's no edits besides that. We did a little bit of volume. Like we take the frog chorus can be really intense. And we were saying earlier, are you a dawn chorus person or you're a frog chorus person? And Mark describes this beautiful moment. Why didn't you describe that, Mark? You talk about your experience with the frogs. You know the whiff thing I'm talking about?
2: The moment, like the dusk moment when...
0: No, you described how sometimes you went down there and you were
2: gut-wrenching. Oh, yes. When I was doing some very early recordings, I just did before we made our main recording with Eric, I would go over to the wetland with a small recorder and just record 5 minutes at all different times of day and sometimes in the middle of the night. And I mean, the frog chorus from the house here, it's quite lovely and it's not too intense, but I'd get to the edge of the marsh and I'd be in standing in the dark in the woods with my little recorder, and it was so loud it just made all the hair on the back of my neck stand up. At one point I just got freaked out. I just had this feeling I was going to get dragged into the marsh by all these

0: frogs. So I ran back to the house.
1: What? Oh my God.
2: Is there a particular season that you chose to record in? Does spring in this particular wetland sound different than?
0: Oh yes. Yeah. Yeah. It's definitely, well, we wanted to, connect the idea for the radio broadcast to some kind of event, and Earth Day seemed like a natural one because it is right in the middle of springtime when all the birds are migrating and the frogs. The frogs sing for a period from about mid-March until June, so it's right in the middle of that very intense period of lots of activity. Saturn is kind of it's for Canada. It's a very mild climate. It's
2: that's the island that you are currently speaking to us from, Saturn.
0: Yes, exactly. And so we have a lot of listeners in the prairie provinces of Canada, where in April it's still like really cold. Right. It's still very wintry, and so the broadcast for them has another role as sort of a harbinger of spring to come.
1: And so the recording was made on Earth Day as well.
3: Slightly off. It's like 2 days, I think, right?
2: 2016?
0: 26, yeah, it was in, we did the recording in 2016, April 26th and 27th. So I think it was weather dependent because we wanted to get, do the recording when all the equipment was out, where it wasn't raining, or so that was as close as we could get.
3: It was important that we do it at this time of the year because the light levels really dictate if you want to use words like the composition or the flow of it. And it doesn't correspond to a southern hemisphere. Obviously, the seasons are flipped there and the light levels are flipped there. So we're really celebrating the fact that the recording is coming in sync with the light levels of this time of the year again. So it has its sort of resurgence in terms of this idea of it reconnecting to our rhythms, and it's coming back in sync to the everyday experience that the listeners are having, because we're going through that same cycle every day. So if you do listen to it in the southern hemisphere at this time of year, or at a different time of the year in the northern hemisphere, it's a little bit out of sync. You can really notice it, how the sunset, everything slows down and it quietens down. I call it the Helm's Deep moment, because if any of you out there are students of film sound, you'll know that there's that epic moment where, or in most films, where you take the sound levels right the way down and you go very quiet just because you want the next sound to have the most impact. And what happens is that everything really quietens down before the at sunset, and then we eventually get, just after sunset, the frogs emerge.
0: Which is, that's quite a powerful moment. We also have a Twitter feed, which we announce on the radio, that people can tweet to at Wetland Project. And it's also on our website platform. So besides the radio show, we have this whole international conversation going on. And as things happen in different time zones, people come in, and the beginning of the frog chorus is always like, there's always a wave of of tweets coming in like, oh my God, the frogs are starting to sing.
3: And when we've presented it in a more gallery context, it's always like, a very dramatic moment where people will sort of sneak back into the gallery and wait through the silence for that sort of breaking of the silence. And yeah, it's very surprising how dramatic this, in sort of like a narrative sense, it becomes, since there is no composer, there's no, there's no imposed narrative structure, but we as humans really like that, and we impose that.
2: Sure. And I mean, throughout all of human history until our current era, where we have media choices to make at all hours of every moment of our lives, a lot more people would have had this opportunity to connect mm-hmm. with their soundscape where they live. They would have known about
3: yes.
2: frogs if they lived anywhere near any frogs.
1: Yeah. It has me thinking about it, you know, as a piece of art. It's reminding me of watching early silent Warhol films that go on and on for hours and hours that where not much action happens, like Empire, where it's a shot of the Empire State Building. And I remember watching that in a theater and getting so excited when a light mm-hmm. would go on in a window because yeah. there would be some sort of change. So it makes me think about that a little bit. And that helps me maybe to understand why you're calling this slow radio. So maybe that's a good, maybe it's a good time to talk about slow radio. And am I thinking about slow radio in the right way as a way to describe this pacing of what you're seeing being a little bit different and a little bit unexpected? Brady, you might be a good person to answer that question.
3: So the whole slow media movement, I guess, was most has been most explored through the Norwegian national broadcaster, where they did a slow TV. They do an annual slow TV broadcast. And the first one, I think, was in 2009. They did a 7-hour train ride along the Bergen line and broadcast that as a complete piece. And then the year after that, they had a woman knitting. And then I witnessed this one, which was the HMS Nordnorge. It's basically a mail ship that goes on a fjord. So I'll tell you the full story. I was in Oslo for a friend's opening. I was assisting a friend, Judy Radul, on an art project there. And which was my job for many years, working sort of ancillary to other people's art projects. So we, you know, I go all over the world and then spend most of the time in a white walled room without any windows. And then I'd go back to, at the end of a long day, I'd go back to a hotel. And I went back to this hotel and I switched the hotel TV on. And usually you'd have one of those like promo things that would play where it'd be like some people running across a beach, right? So I see this, the sunset, and I'm like, okay, I'm waiting for the music to come in and the happy people.
2: Yeah.
3: And it just didn't happen. I just kept on watching and the sun just wouldn't set. The sun. And then there'd be a cut to a fjord coastline, which would just slide by. And just this eternal sunset, this real-time nature, and this high-quality TV. And then eventually, there was a shot of a small dockside, and the whole town, all the townsfolk had come out to greet this mail ship. So what was going on was that they'd strapped all these high quality cameras to a mail ship and they were just editing the feed live.
2: Oh, wow.
3: And it went on for seven days, I think, as the ship went up the fjord coastline. And that really left an impact on me. And of course, at that time, we were talking about slow cooking as opposed to fast food and the parallels between slow media and fast media started to occur to me. And I did a project where I walked across Prince Edward Island for 7 days and just streamed that straight as well at that point with an artist, Danielle Marlene Gotell. And so it was around that time when Mark and I started talking and we used this framing of slow radio and slow media to describe this aspect of the wetland project, because it's sort of one of its legs that it has.
2: That's the voice of Brady C.L. Marks. She was referring to her partner with this in this project, Mark Timmings. They both work on the wetland project, which is a 24-hour radio recording of the Tuktuk Sen marsh that's right outside of Mark's window in the island known as Saturna Island in British Columbia. My name is Eric Klein. My co-host is Jennifer Waits. You're listening to Radio Survivor. We're talking about the Wetland Project. And it occurs to me, Brady, that fast media, normal media, sells things really well. That's kind of why it's so fast. It goes and goes and goes, and we buy things that we see. And slow media is just, like, terrible for it. There's nothing commercial about it. Like, you can sell nothing if you watch 7 hours of a boat traveling down the fjords of ice. Was it Iceland? Norway. It was Norway.
3: Norway.
2: There's no advertising revenue.
3: You might not make a lot of money, but you will find something of value, I assure you.
2: Well, yeah, there's no money to be made in the Tektexen Marsh either. Hopefully.
0: No, it's, I guess, all about just bringing people in to live with it for a bit. It's more of a living experience than a commercial selling experience.
2: Right. Which here at Radio Survivor, we celebrate media that exists outside of the fast media ecosystem where you know, there's a lot of other reasons to listen to things and to watch things and to make media. That's why we make this show.
1: Mark, you know, so we've been talking about the slow radio aspect of this. What caused you to think about even broadcasting this on the radio in the first place? You know, were you thinking about that before you brought Brady in to collaborate? Was the idea, we're going to record this and then broadcast it over the radio for 24 hours? Like, why was radio so important to you?
0: Well, I'm a radio listener. We have something called the CBC in Canada, which I think everybody listens to constantly. So radio was important to me, and I kind of felt like I wanted to share what I was experiencing somehow with other people. And also just to give people a rest from all the craziness. It's really a way... And also just to open up this whole idea that that nature is not something that's separated from us. Somehow in the Western world, we've gotten to this point where nature and human beings are in two different realms, when in fact we're not. And so it was a way to bring the outside inside. Because, you know, nature was out there and we live in the house or we're, you know, in our office or whatever, or in our car. And it was a way to mix that up. And also people are very, a lot of people listen to radio now on their phones and things too. So it was a way to get into people's devices, because people seem to be paying a lot of attention to devices. And we found that people actually... seem to really listen to a soundscape like the Wetland Soundscape more when they're listening to it on their radio or on their phone than when they're actually standing right there beside the wetland. Somehow it's blocked out. And so it was a way to kind of bring this whole thing back into our own rhythms. It's not like as Brady said, it's not like a concert that you sit down and listen to. It's just playing in your environment as you're going about your day and about your living. And when you're making dinner, what are you hearing? When you're heading to bed, what is the sound of, you know, in the wetland? When you wake up and you start to make connections between what you're doing and what's happening in the wetland. One of the stories I really like is my neighbor, Tony down the road, who lives right in the proximity of the wetland. He wrote to us, I guess about 2 years ago, he finally listened to our broadcast, and he wrote us a message saying that I lived with the broadcast for 24 hours. And he describes, going to bed and having this, hearing the sound of the frogs. And the frogs, every once in a while, they drop out. It gets very quiet. We almost flirt with dead air, but because we're brought there so naturally, it's not frightening in any way. There's always a tiny little sound there somewhere. And then the sounds come up. So there's this kind of, this wave of sound that flows through the evening. And then he described waking up in the morning and opening the door and walking out into the forest and hearing the birds sing, almost like he'd heard them for the first time, and he had tears in his eyes. So it was it actually sensitized him in some funny way to the soundscape that he'd actually been living with for many years. And we've received a lot of messages of a similar nature to that.
3: Yeah, the whole radio thing came about really as an extension of the soundscape show. So we preempted. So the soundscape show is usually an hour long on Co-op Radio from 9 to 10 on 7. 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
2: Brady, we're talking about Canada, where there's already something that listeners in the United States would hear more like an NPR, National Public Radio, but in Canada, it's the government sponsored.
3: Yes. So we have membership drives, but there is a bit more, I would say, public funding available.
2: Yeah.
3: So it's not
2: a co-op radio.
3: Yeah, it's cooperatively run. And so the show has been running actually since the 80s. We had Hildegard.
2: A soundscape show.
3: Yeah, the soundscape show. And so what we can do often is we can preempt, like usually you would preempt your neighbor if you're doing a 2-hour show. Mm-hmm. You would take a 2-hour show. So what we did was we preempted everyone. And so that's how we got the first one going, the first 24-hour radio station. And like Mark was saying, like audio and the whole podcast thing, it's just such an intimate medium. And like this microphone here is 3 inches from my mouth. And so I'm literally whispering in your ear right now. And you don't really get that sense in cinema. The scale is grander. And even TV, they talk about TV as being the pocket shot is the attention, the staple shot. So you have a host and the shot is like from just below the pocket to just above the head. So like the presenter of the news, and you have a personal relationship with them, but it's still a sort of shaking arms distance. Whereas we listen to audio in our waking moments, our sleeping moments, and while we're distracted. And those are very powerful moments because they're patterning us. And so I really do love radio. And this is an extension or sort of an homage to radio, but also a writing of radio's darker past. Radio is highly implicated with propaganda and the birth of mass media and indoctrination, propaganda, and the dark history of the use in the Second World War. So,
1: I wanted to just go back because you started to tantalizingly talk about the history of soundscape radio, and I want to hear more about that. I think you were saying it's been around since the 80s. So can you tell us more about the origin of the show?
3: Okay, so the soundscape tradition and the word soundscape comes from the 70s when R. Murray Schafer, a academic, was given a position at Simon Fraser University. And he started to explore the sort of limits of sound composition and accepting all sounds, not just musical sounds, using the compositional framework of listening. So making something musical because of that attention to it and not based on the content. And then the World Soundscape Project, which was really a study of five different cities around the world, was the sort of big work there that rippled throughout the world and even changed listeners such as John Cage. John Cage references the World Soundscape Project and Ari Maari Schaefer as an influence for the experimental techniques that led to his stochastic works, his works that are indeterminate in terms of their content and structure.
2: Because I have to jump in and say that I just recently learned about the John Cage composition that's just 7.5 minutes of whatever's going on in the room where it's being performed, and that's it. So it's it's exactly the soundscape where it's being performed and nothing else.
3: Yeah, 4:33.
2: Thank you. Wrong. I doubled it. I'm ready for twice as much soundscape as the average audience. I'm sorry, I interrupted.
3: So anyway, so a history lesson, we'll conclude briefly. I just wanted to say that because that is the legacy. That is where I went to school. That is the sort of legacy that I'm continuing in this different way. But then the Co-op Radio, the specific show that I have been producing and that the Slow Radio, Wetland Slow Radio project debuted on was, that show has been running since the 80s. And Hildegard Westerkamp, who's probably the foremost soundscape composer, practicing soundscape composer, coming out of this tradition as well, she ran that show for many years and would just go out and do these very long streeters. For those of you who know radio terminology, that's when you go onto the street and get like a soundbite of, say, a popular event. But she would, interview people and do sound walking. And sound walking is another practice that's very adjacent and very important to the soundscape acoustic ecology discipline. And this all came about during the 70s when in Vancouver Greenpeace was starting. And there was a movement to really explore the natural environment and explore the value of it. And this was the acoustic part of it. And things like the acoustic niche hypothesis came out of that from Bernie Krause, talking about how sounds have their place both in frequency and both in time. So that in a soundscape, if you listen to it, it has the different sound makers, because they don't want to mask and talk over top of each other, they will choose a frequency band or a sound spot, a time spot, where they talk. And so they create space for each other. And so you get this beautiful, even the concept of what is beautiful then becomes this idea of choosing your spot and staying in your niche and not talking over each other, which is just such a lovely metaphor for cooperation and listening and being in place together.
2: Brady, you just described people talking. Do you mean people?
3: All sound makers.
2: Yeah, including because your anecdote just reminded me of the thing I learned from a friend about how the natural world, I'm sure it's the same. I'm sure his source is exactly the same. In the natural world, the frogs who are singing at the same time as another animal in the marsh, but this happens everywhere on Earth, they'll pick their spaces so that they can be heard.
3: Yeah. So for example, birds in the city will sing higher than some in the country because they are trying to find a niche above the traffic sound.
2: And go ahead.
3: I was just going to say the frogs are doing the opposite. It's acoustic camouflage. They're all talking at the same time so that they don't get picked out by the soured owl.
0: They're predators, yes.
3: Yeah, they're predators.
2: That's great.
0: I was going to say the niche hypothesis, that's Bernie Krause, and he's based in California.
2: Yeah, and that the kicker there is that you can tell the health of the environment by what's missing from the soundscape.
0: That's acoustic ecology. Yeah, exactly. Yeah.
2: If you go out into the world and record it and notice that something is missing, then you can probably find out exactly which animal it is that is missing that used to live in that region that's gone.
3: Right. And if you're listening and you don't hear anything, then it's literally too quiet. Like that whole, again, the movie trope, it's quiet. It's yeah, too it's quiet. Something's wrong when there's something missing. And you talk about food deserts. You could talk about gaps in the acoustic horizon as right. well. So, yeah, it's a... Sound can be used as a way of analyzing and revealing the health and, I would say, beauty of an environment.
2: And what's exciting... Oh, I just wanted to mention how usually we think of radio, or I think radio is normally being used to broadcast the sound of, like, the best ideas of the city or the worst ideas, the propaganda emanating from the big city, and it's going out to the world. It's going out to the quieter places so they can hear the ideas of what's going on in the densest urban environments of the countries. But this is, you know, the opposite, really, with your wetland project. You're bringing the sound of nature, you know, into people's cars on the freeway. Mm-hmm. Mark.
0: Yeah, I just wanted to add to that, that in a way, it just this whole thing of bringing the soundscape to people's awareness. I mean, so many people talk about our project in terms of climate change and, you know, that we're addressing climate change and we're addressing environmental degradation and things like that. But we don't really want to preach about that. I mean, well, in a way, I guess that's a conclusion that people might come to, but really we just want to present the soundscape and have people get to know it. And we don't really have to, I think, say anything, because once you get to know something, especially something as wonderful as the soundscape, you can't not care about it.
2: Yeah.
0: You start to care about it and you start to be aware of it. So that's basically what we try to do. And
1: I'm thinking about sort of the marathon nature of it. You know, it's the 24 hours and...
2: Yeah. Let listeners know, Jennifer, that what the 24-hour nature is, you're talking about a 24-hour broadcast of the sounds of the Texan Marsh in British Columbia, recorded, you know, over a 24-hour period. And it's now the birds and then the frogs, the whole day and night of it being broadcast on radio stations around the country that raised their hand and volunteered to participate in this the Wetland Project. And this year it's taking place on Earth Day.
1: Yeah.
2: It always takes place on Earth Day.
1: The seventh annual broadcast. And Brady, you were talking about, you know, this initial broadcast, you sort of took over not just the soundscape show, but all the neighboring shows for 24 hours. And that's kind of a radical concept, to take over an entire radio station for 24 hours to play these sounds. So I'm curious about, you know, Mark, maybe talk about, how do you pitch this to people? And was there pushback?
2: Yeah, because we should mention that anyone who's listening could perhaps reach out and try to participate in this Wetland Project by helping or assisting or getting the sounds onto the radio. Or you can listen on your own. Mark.
0: Yeah, well, I mean, we work through whichever networks we can find to let people know about our broadcast. And what most radio stations do, I think, is they just pitch the idea to all of the programs on the particular day, because Earth Day is always the 22nd of April. So this year it's a Saturday, which is kind of nice. It's on the weekend, but, you know, every year it's on a different day. And they just ask the hosts of the various radio programs if they would, you know, be willing to give their space to the project on that particular day. And so sometimes a lot of radio stations have gotten everybody in agreement and decided to go for it. And a lot of the station hosts have you know, tweeted and kind of been involved through the whole process. And in some radio stations, there are some programs that they want to keep for certain various reasons, or some stations or some programs don't want to be preempted. So we get those radio stations just join us for certain hours during the day. Some of them even like start and then they go to another program and then they come back to the wetland. You know, there's all those options are totally possible.
2: I want the political talk call-in radio show that refuses to be preempted to just use the Tech Texan Marsh soundscape as a bed under the whole conversation. You know, keep it going.
0: Yeah, well, I think we even had one radio station that just played 2 minutes of the soundscape between every program. I mean, we really want to try to get the sounds out there to people. So we're pretty flexible about how it's done. But I must say, like, the stations where it's been the most powerful are the ones that just go for the whole 24 hours. And the amount of feedback we get and they get is quite huge, and most of the stations that have joined us from the beginning just come back every year, which I guess is a good sign.
3: One of the things that might not be apparent is that your pets will really love this. Like, I know it sounds a bit silly, but like, and I know this, there are now YouTubes that people entertain their cats with, but. You will energize your cats and dogs listening to this, because they're suddenly like, oh, you're finally playing something that means something to me too.
2: Yeah, this makes sense.
3: And that is kind of powerful, because this idea of media and like as a lens that we can turn on a different subject matter, and now suddenly you've turned this object or this thing that's taking up a lot of space for you, your radio, on something that you can share with other animals, your pets or your animal companions. It's expansive. Like you're feeling bigger, because you're participating at a level that's beyond just human. So we come back to this phrase, the more than human world, and reconnecting with that is just so important to get out of the two possible futures of like the Matrix, where we're just like human resources, and maybe like Solaris, which is like, we'll go out into the world, we'll go out into space and try to discover new worlds, and we'll just discover our own, we'll just see more of ourselves. Mm-hmm. And this is a place where you can actually find something that is more than human, that is beyond your own experience, and share it with your cat.
0: And it doesn't mean you have to stop doing what, I mean, people, it's a live experience you live with, so you can cook, you can listen to another radio program at the same time, or watch TV, or, you know, drive your car. It doesn't require you to sit and pay full attention. It's just the fact that the slow radio, it's the duration. It's like the first, you know, half an hour, you're kind of intrigued by it. But after a certain amount of time, it just infuses with your life. Something changes and it becomes something different. And I think that's where the power lies, in that durational quality.
1: Mm-hmm. For both of you, are you listening to it each year, and what's that experience like for you on repeat listen to these sounds and the broadcast?
0: Well, I listen to it every year. I have the unique experience of having it on the radio and hearing it coming in from outside at the same time. It gets completely mixed up, and I have no idea anymore, like, what's happening outside and what's actually in the broadcast. It gets totally mixed up. But it's just long enough that you can never really get a handle on it. It's just such an extensive thing that you can, it's interesting in some ways that people almost seem to react to it. The ones that have been coming back to it every year, the fact that they're slightly familiar with it is they like that. They're attracted to the sense that it's something they know, but at the same time, they can't possibly remember the whole 24 hours in any kind of clear way. So it's that combination of something you know and something that you can't know.
1: I love that. That's so beautiful. And I mean, I'm thinking about the frogs that you both keep alluding to also, like that's almost like the band playing their hit, you know, like I just, now I'm getting really excited. Mm-hmm. Like I need to listen and anticipate this frog section that is all the rage.
0: Yeah, we had this one moment. We present a multimedia installation, 5-channel installation of the piece where we've actually done a mix of the sounds with an algorithm so that the pitch of the sound gets converted into colors, into just pure colors, fields in flux. And the colors are based on the, the pitch of the sound and the color spectrum. So the lowest sounds in the recording are on the purple end of the color spectrum, and the highest sounds, pitches in the recording are set to the other end of the color spectrum up at the red end. So the frogs just happen to be mid-range sounds. So the midpoint of the color spectrum is all the shades of green. So they just create all these shades of flashing green. And then the high bird pitches will be like flashes of orange and yellow and red. And then an airplane going over will just completely wash out all the other colors with purple and blue. And so you get this kind of, it's a way of peering by seeing, mixed in with the sounds. Anyway, we presented this in an abandoned water tower in Copenhagen a couple of years ago. And the moment when dusk happens and the frog chorus begins is around 8:43 in the evening. And people gathered in the tower. And because the only light was created by the algorithm and the colors. And just before... just at dusk, it gets very, very quiet. And so everybody was standing in this gigantic water tower almost in the pitch black. It was very dark. And then at 8:43, you have the first peep of a frog. So there's this little flash of green on one side of the tower, and then another little peep from the other side. And then all the frogs start all at once, and the whole tower just lit up from floor to ceiling with all these flashes of green. And people were just joyous. It was almost like a kind of communion. There was some kind of very strong, powerful moment that happens there.
3: You can see this color algorithm at work in the website version. So, wetlandproject.com/stream.
0: Yeah, it does the one channel yeah. version of the color exchange, and the installations are 5 channels. So it's all around you, and the sound is surround sound. So you're hearing, you know, the birds fly over top of you and around you. And we're going to be presenting that piece in Paris on Earth Day this year. So Brady and I will actually be there on Earth Day this year.
3: Yeah, Jennifer, you're asking about the sort of experience of it. And for the first few years, for me, it was very, like, a lot of just performance anxiety of doing the thing. Like, we're literally there for 24 hours, like, sleeping on the floor at the radio station. And like waking up with a start, like if has it like broken or something like that. And then after that, I started to find this realization where I would contrast the piece to a clock, and a clock ticks. So time has been turned into these discrete chunks, whereas I felt that the Wetland Project was a 24-hour clock where time always flowed. And I contrasted that in my mind to that feeling of leaving a matinee movie. And, you know, you go outside and it's suddenly dark and you feel like you've lost time. For me, the Wetland Project and listening to it in the slow radio was the opposite of that. I never needed to look at the clock, but I always knew what time of day it was in terms of its mood of the slowly sliding frame of time, and how like the languid afternoon, the sort of intensity of get up in the morning of the bird calls, and then this quite alien sort of 90s dance rave thing for frogs that I wasn't really invited to, but I maybe walked by. So those moments. And for me now, like I'm a city kid, but I go down to my local little wetland marsh most days now, and I listen to it. And I now, for me, the listening experience is hearing the real thing slowly become this icon or this this concrete monumental form that the Wetland Project is. So I went down like yesterday, and the red-winged blackbirds are starting to come hang out at this little wetland in the middle of the city. And I'll compare that with Mark. So we'll sort of compare our wetlands in our minds versus the sort of reference of the recording. So every year it starts to have a different meaning for me. I think that meaning is also changing.
2: Yeah, we're listeners to the Wetland Project are lucky to hear the sound of the Tek Texan marsh out there on the island in British Columbia, but there's other wetlands and they have their own sounds, and it would be nice to hear everybody's wetlands have their turn.
3: Indeed, and especially a Southern Hemisphere one. If you're out there and you need an audio art project and you want to do a Southern Hemisphere version, I would love to do that.
2: Yeah.
1: Yeah, that was, and that was something, you know, I understand we're hearing the same recording every year, but that would be fascinating to hear how this particular marsh has changed over time. And
2: yeah.
1: And Mark, you have such a, it's so fascinating to me that you can listen to the broadcast, the 24 hours, while you're simultaneously listening to the live sounds of the marsh. And and you said you can't really discern between the two, but have you speculated, like, do you have any speculation about how if things are sounding a bit different than seven years ago?
0: Well, some years the red-winged blackbirds come earlier and some a little later. It's still pretty amazing as of, you know, it hasn't really started up. Well, the red-winged blackbirds have started up this year, but the frogs haven't started up yet.
2: We're recording this interview in very late February, and it will air in early March of 2023.
0: Yeah.
3: Mark, people might want to know about the COVID changes.
0: That's what I was just going to bring it to. The big change was 2020 when COVID hit, and the omnipresent airplane sounds, which are so woven into the soundscape, were suddenly completely gone. There were almost no airplanes for almost a year. And that was probably the biggest change. Since then, now the airplanes are back again, unfortunately.
2: And probably because you probably did not have an opportunity to document it as thoroughly in 2020, I'm assuming.
0: Yeah, no. But it was just obvious that the airplane sounds were not there. And it's funny because a lot of people have listened to the people on Saturna have listened to the broadcast and said, wow, there's so many airplanes in your recording. And we're there. Well, they're there all the time. You just block them out. And so that goes back to the whole idea of acoustic ecology. It's our project is really about listening to the soundscape as it is to inform us about, you know, the health of our environment. And so we're not presenting some kind of beautiful spa audio that doesn't really connect.
3: Right. We have been played on buses and in spas.
0: It's true. On buses is really cool. When you listen to it in movement, it's great.
2: I'll just admit right here that I find those manufactured soundscapes off-putting and upsetting in a way that I'm sure the natural world is better at. I've been collecting some of these, especially the 90s CDs, the new age soundscapes mm-hmm. that are mimicking the natural world, but doing so in a really off-putting way. It's not real. It's a mix of lots of sounds. It's being done in a lab. It's being done in a sound lab, not in a marsh.
3: I'm not sure how much time we have left, but I have a story that could continue that idea if you want to hear it.
2: Yeah, we have about a minute left for the radio audience.
3: Okay. When we presented this piece, like Mark was saying, in Copenhagen, and just to highlight perhaps that difference in terms of the wetland, the soundscape tradition and how the people in the Pacific Northwest here have changed listening behaviors or their conception of what composition is. When we were presenting the wetland project in Copenhagen, the people, there was one, we did a talk back and an audience member asked us about the how we placed the sounds. And
2: as if you were in control.
3: Yeah, exactly. So the idea, perhaps European notion of composition is that, you know, you have to have control. You have to place each sound. And I mean, we could validly say, how can we claim authorship of this? We don't. We're presenting it. Mm-hmm. We're transmitting it. But yes, this idea that we actually placed every red-winged blackbird call in some kind of correct position is completely not what we're doing. We're listening to it in its perfectly correct position, and sort of celebrating that diversity of richness, that the result of that process of all these living forms exploring acoustic niches and filling them and listening at the same time, and that's the beauty. That's the aesthetic criterion that is explored and replicated or re-energized through this work. It's definitely not the idea that we know where these sounds should happen.
2: Well, Brady, yeah,
0: we like to call it a life-affirming experience. Really, that's really all we try to do.
2: Well, Mark Timmings and Brady C.L. Marks, you both run the Wetland Project, and if people want to learn more, they can visit your website, wetlandproject.com, or find out more at our website, radiosurvivor.com, for the show notes for today. Thank you so much for joining us today on Radio Survivor.
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2: 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My name is Eric Klein. On behalf of Jennifer Waits, Paul Rees-Mandel, and Matthew Lasar, we here at Radio Survivor thank you so much for listening, and we'll see you next week here on the radio.

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1: 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In real time. 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That is at noon today. I'm your host, Mr. B. We got a great show for you. There are some hosts that say that every single show. Let the proof be in the proverbial pudding. Either it's great or it's not. I cannot say that every show I've ever done is great. I'd like to think they're at least marginally good. But this show will be an all-news day. All news today. We will be back with some guests this week, but not today. Who have we got coming? Let's see. We have Laurie Siegel from the Carolina Theater joining us tomorrow. And then we have Alex Crampton, a jack of many trades, not all, of course, many trades, who works at the farmer's market for Sugar Hill Farm, but also is a theater producer, and she's from Britannia originally, has quite the interesting winding pathway in her career. She's living right here right now in Hillsboro. We'll find out why on Wednesday. Don't know about Thursday and Friday as people start heading out for the weekend, but I may have an author in on Thursday morning and then take Friday off. We shall see. Next Monday, of course, the official celebration of Memorial Day. So most things will be closed. I will be here on Memorial Day, the 25th. And after we finish in Northern Orange County, which is where we start because this is the location on King Street of the WHUP Sky Tower, located high above legendary Dual Supply Hardware Store in beautiful, historic downtown Hillsboro, North Carolina. The county seat and, yes, the seat of the pants. After which we will head south. Chapel Hill, Carrboro. A lot of budget stuff to talk about. And other things. UNC Follies. Then to Durham and Wake Counties to close it out. Maybe Chatham. We shall see. And some tunes. Going to start with an artist who appeared over the weekend. In fact, yesterday at the Botanist and Barrel Not Another Music Festival event. And I was not familiar with her. Then I checked it out. She's a folk singer from Carrboro. There seems to be a folk music revival. Traditional tunes being resurrected. One of our DJs, Jake Fussell, is at the forefront of this, has been doing this for a number of years, is now quite well established and touring internationally, and a lot of people coming up behind him, including Jody Jones.

Jody Jones. A song called Rust Belt Refugee. That's the title track to an EP she put out in 2022. Borrowing from some traditional tunes, but she wrote it. Sort of. You know, everything's borrowed from something else. And Jody Jones, singing folk songs from Carrboro, was just at the Botanist and Barrel, Not Another Music Festival, yesterday. She's got other gigs coming up, playing around a little bit in the Triangle. A young and upcoming traditional musician playing guitar. Also plays banjo and dulcimer and some other instruments. Jody Jones. 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But no, P-A-Y-N-T-E-R, PainterLaw.com. 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And they sponsor this radio show. Well, we have rain coming. I can pretty much say for certain, it's on the way. Hallelujah. The amounts will vary from day to day. It looks like the prediction right now is to have a quarter inch starting on Thursday. Friday, a quarter inch. Saturday, about a quarter inch. Sunday, what do you say, a quarter inch? Monday, a quarter inch. And Tuesday, another quarter. Total an inch and a half over a six-day period. Wouldn't that be just perfect? Might even restore some of our lake levels. But it'll be nice and steady with some thunder showers. And that'll be scattered. Those will be scattered. We're going to start this week, though, with some unseasonably warm weather. Typical temperatures for mid-May, around 80. They're going to be up into the low 90s here in Northern Orange and mid-90s south and east of here. But 92 here in Northern Orange County today, the high, 64 the low, the same tomorrow, and the same on Wednesday. Mostly sunny skies Wednesday, but all sun today and tomorrow. Thursday, the action could start as early as midnight or just after. And the temperature will dip down into the low 80s for Thursday with a low of 55. And then it won't get above 80 for the rest of the week through the weekend, 71, 72. And lows in the upper 50s. And this is when the rain starts. It looks like we'll have some, well, it's too early to tell. It'll be concentrated at times. There'll be a lull. More action than another lull. Looks a little more steady on Friday and Saturday, but we won't know about the hours when you might be seeing rainfall. There will be some cloud bursts. There will be some periods of pretty much nothing, but there won't be much in the way of sun. And that will continue past next Tuesday, maybe even into Wednesday. And beyond. So a lot of rain on the way. We need it. I don't want to hear any complaints. And I would suggest, even though you've missed your window to mow your yards and do yard work in the cooler temps, that you get on that, because you're not going to be able to do it after Wednesday. It's just going to be raining the whole time. I'd like to remind everybody that WHUP is a beneficiary of the Sonar

Farms Crawfish Boil coming up on Saturday, May 30th. That's a week from this Saturday. It's at the barn at Sonark, just south of downtown. If you've never been out there, we encourage you to take a trip. Starts at 1 p.m. There are two ticket options, one that includes the crawfish and one that just includes the music. The crawfish and the music go together. If you have a crawfish ticket, you get to see the music. Three bands will start playing their music soon. At least what we can find. We do have some music by Redbud Bluegrass. They're one of the bands. The K-Jammers. They're hard to pin down as far as recorded music is concerned, but they play around a lot. And a portion of the proceeds benefits WHUP. Let's see. Yeah, crawfish boil. And it goes from 1 till about 5:30 or 6 or so. Tickets available at sonarkfarms.com. If you want more information, have a good time with music and crawfish. If you're into that, very mixed feelings about crawfish out there in the world. The county commissioners had their budget work session last Thursday, and they have posted the video. Don't know what went down. So once again, because no one has covered this very important budgeting process in Orange County, we will have to review the tape. This one, instead of being 3 hours and change, is only about an hour and a half. So it'll be okay. There was no public hearing. It's all presentation about the nonprofit partners and the funding for that. And then another discussion. But I don't think they're going to get into the library, or they got into the library, the Chapel Hill Library defunding on Thursday. I'll see. And some other thorny issues. There are more sessions coming up. And the county has posted a news item called Chapel Hill Public Library Funding Transition Key Facts, where they are making a case for unwinding their traditional support for the Chapel Hill Public Library over a two-year period, trying to correct what they see is as some misleading information posted by library fans, Chapel Hill Public Library fans. And I must say that it doesn't necessarily make a lot of sense for the county to be supporting two libraries in Southern Orange at the same level. It doesn't mean that the Chapel Hill Public Library no longer has any function. It certainly does, as their patrons have pointed out. But from a budgeting standpoint, these are difficult times and you got to make cuts somewhere. So the recommendation, this news piece, this key fact posting notes, comes as Orange County continues to manage rising operating costs, inflationary pressures, increasing service demands, and major capital needs, trying to be fiscally responsible and limit taxpayer impact across county services. Still up for debate is whether the budget will include a 3¾ cent tax increase. The other two options, which we've mentioned before, a 2 cent increase and a 0 cent tax increase, both of which have implications for the budget and would require some other funding cuts. There are two more budget information sessions that the county is presenting for the public. One is a virtual session. That's going to be this Wednesday from 6 to 7 p.m.
You can tap in, go to orangecountync.gov, and somewhere there will be a link to the budget session. And then at the Southern Human Services Center on Homestead Road in Chapel Hill, that will be on Thursday. They've only allocated 45 minutes for it, 6 to 6:45. Not a lot of time to get into the weeds on some of these items. We'll see. Hillsborough police responded to an incident on Saturday night on Odie Street in the Fairview neighborhood and discovered an 18-year-old who had accidentally shot himself in the leg. Accidental discharge of a firearm. Not the wisest move, but the injury is not life-threatening. That has been addressed. I guess it's a crime. I don't know. Is it? Not sure. Got some calendar announcements, and we'll start with today. The Death and Donuts Death Cafe at the Snow Approach Foundation, 9 a.m. It starts right after the show concludes. Talk about death. You can plan, do some planning. Figure out how to inform your loved ones of your wishes, which are your wishes. You should get to have them honored. And talk to other people about it. It's important to talk about it. What are your options? What are your fears? It's today at 9 a.m. at the Snow Approach Foundation facility on East King Street. This evening, Welcome to Medicare, 5 p.m. at the main library in Hillsboro. You can register, call the library, or call the senior center, or call somebody and register. They prefer you register than just showing up in case there's too many people there. But Medicare is a difficult thing to navigate. A lot of people pushing things on you that may not be in your best interest, believe it or not. So welcome to Medicare. Some good, neutral, fact-based information. Medicare seminar at the library today at 5. Tonight, the Town Board of Commissioners here in Hillsboro will have their budget workshop and public hearing. This is your one chance to weigh in. Not a lot of wiggle room on the town budget. It's not the county budget. No tax increase proposed. There is a budget public hearing to start things off. Starts pretty much right at 7. You can sign up to speak. It's at the Town Hall Annex Board Meeting Room on East Corbin Street. After the public hearing, there will be an in-depth discussion by the town board members, a budget workshop, and they'll talk about any adjustments that they'd like to make to that proposed budget by the town manager, Mr. Peterson. And also, tomorrow, a free seminar, 8:30 a.m., that's what I'll tell you now. Central Carolina Women in Business will have a free seminar at the Masonic Lodge just down the street from WHUP. If you've never been in the Masonic Lodge, it's a good time to go check it out. The seminar is called Organize to Energize, presented by Colleen Callison of Energetic Sweep. 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There are simple, effective home systems that can actually stick even on your low energy days. So Organize to Energize, tomorrow morning, 8:30 a.m. It is free. Most Central Carolina Women in Business
events require a fee. This one seems to be free of charge. And it's at the Masonic Lodge. Parks and Rec Board meets tomorrow morning, tomorrow evening, 7 p.m. They're going to talk about the Gold Park Silver Award proposal from two more of our fabulous Girl Scouts, Tegan Kelly and Harper Smith. Tree Board meeting Wednesday at 9 a.m. A Planning Board and Town Board joint meeting on Thursday. We'll talk about the details there. Nothing dramatic, either case. St. Matthew's Bicentennial Celebration. That will be May 24th, this coming Sunday, at St. Matthew's. 200 years since they completed the building in 1826. There'll be a service followed by potluck luncheon with exhibits around the church noting their history. Let's take a musical break and come back with more from Southern Orange, Durham and Wake. This is a news show, the 3D News, but we do have tunes as we promote the local music scene. This artist, Josh Ritter, will be performing live at the Haw River Ballroom tomorrow night out of Brooklyn, New York. Here's something fairly recent from Josh Ritter.

sand, like the sand around the desert fathers. And look between the stars at it, what is until I find the black hole that is waiting at the center of my mind. I listen.

enough. A reason you should be listening to some lonely farmer's daughter. Still I gather my thoughts around myself like a sand on the desert. Father's Allison.

Josh Ritter. I'm listening. We could all stand to do a little bit more of that. From the album I Believe in You, My Honeydew. That came out September of last year. He's going to be at the Haw River Ballroom. Currently living in Brooklyn, New York. Singer and songwriter. He's been around for a good while. Spending a little more time on the singing and songwriting part. A little less on the full band productions. Don't know if he's playing with band solo or what, but it'll be a lower key event than you may have seen early in his career. Josh Ritter. 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And find out how they can represent you, because whatever your legal need is, they can probably handle it with aplomb. They sponsor the 3D News and support this radio station in other ways as well. Over in Chapel Hill, two people separately were bitten by a fox along Irwin Road near Kirkwood Drive, near its terminus at 15501. Just after 4 p.m. on Friday, animal control responded. They could not find the fox. To my knowledge, they never did find the fox. They were warning residents to avoid any foxes that might be foaming at the mouth and approaching them with intent to bite. Although animal services could not confidently say the fox was rabid without testing, that type of severe aggressive behavior, they noted in a statement, among foxes is not normal. Yeah, it was rabid. Foxes do not attack you in the middle of the day. I am sorry. Unless they have an incurable illness. It probably just went off and died somewhere. If I had rabies, that's what I would do. Carborough Town staff presented its budget last week. Town manager Patrice Tony offered a $44.6 million budget while keeping the tax rate steady, no increase. That budget is down 29% from last year's budget. That had a tax hike, which they didn't implement. They did not have to dip into the general fund either, the fund balance, thanks to insurance payments that they were able to get from Chantal. And they took about $15 million off of capital spending for a future town hall renovation. That money off the books as they step back in order to address other pressing needs. Well, there you go. I think what they've done over there is a good model. So good for Carborough. I often am critical of their sort of we can do it all. That's more Chapel Hill fantasies. But they still have to replace 20 vehicles that were damaged during Chantal, $2.25 million for that. And they need to redesign their public works facility, which got flooded out. Some other things related to Chantal. But they made the town's budget leaner while making as few cuts as possible, freezing
non-essential vacancies, not hiring any new jobs. They did target human services for some decreases, a 45% decrease for the human services budget, and their partners are trying to figure out how to make that up. Carborough Housing and Community Services Director Anne-Marie Vanneman described the steep cut, that's steep, 45%, as difficult to take, but a reflection of how Carborough will need to reassess its priorities and partnerships in this environment. What we don't want to do, she said, is a percentage across the board decrease for all the agencies. That makes no sense. I agree with her. That's what a lot of towns do. It's like everybody has to cut 10%. We're just going to have to prioritize, she says. That's more difficult than just saying everybody's got to cut. They also expected to lose about $82 million worth of assessed property value, which equates to $460,000 in revenue because of the tax loophole that allows developers to avoid paying taxes if they have a, quote, nonprofit partner who can be a partner as low as 1% of a project, and then they don't pay taxes. That loophole allegedly closed by the state in their proposed state budget, which has not passed. They have the framework of a deal. They have a plan to come to an agreement on a deal, but there's no deal yet. Sounds so familiar. The town council seemed very favorably receptive to this budget. Danny Nowell said he appreciates the town staff and overall support. I loathe being in an austerity posture given Carborough's values, he said, but I'm really proud of the work in this document under the circumstances. Yeah, I'd agree. Chapel Hill's budget includes a 4% raise for town employees, but also for the mayor and town council members. No tax increase. That would be hard to justify. Well, the tax increase might be easier to justify than a raise for the mayor and town council members. A lot of the town's budget pays for fire and police services, about a third of it. And a lot going to debt service. This is a problem that a lot of municipalities and counties have. Orange County is spending a tremendous amount on debt service from money they borrowed for other projects over the years. Chapel Hill, almost $11 million in debt service next year. And almost $70 million for parking, transit, public housing, and stormwater needs. I wonder how much of that is for parking. Such a losing battle over there with parking. They've got that albatross of a parking deck that they own now. According to the town manager, Ted Voorhees, the town is getting, quote, closer to a sustainable level of funding. Budget public hearing scheduled for Wednesday. There may be other meetings as well this month. So we were talking about what happened at the UNC Board of Trustees meeting where they picked a designer for the Carolina North campus. One other thing that happened at that meeting, there was a presentation about the internal audit work plan for the upcoming fiscal year. That plan is meant to minimize UNC's exposure to potential risks and improve internal control against any threats. Chief Audit Officer Dean Weber presented five priorities in addition to 31 total projects that they wanted to invest in. Risk assessment for fiscal year 2027. Those included workforce sustainability and the loss of institutional knowledge. That's considered a risk.
funding environment stability. They've announced a lot of cuts over there. Regulator and research environment volatility. Facilities, infrastructure, and physical capacity. And technology governance. Those were the five priorities. However, Board of Trustees voted to remove those five topics from the report, saying they don't accurately reflect the top threats facing the university. In fact, said Marty Kotis, it feels a little self-serving. Are these truly the greatest risks for the university, and are we able to address them, or is it a gripe session? I think he sees workforce sustainability and some of these things that the faculty have raised as concerns as being ideological and not truly risky. Chancellor Lee Roberts agreed with Kotis, saying that one of the top priorities should be cybersecurity. The priorities, according to the audit officer, Dean Weber, he's not a dean, that's his first name, came from a series of surveys of stakeholders, including faculty and staff. Robert says, an employee survey does provide valuable or interesting input, but is an insufficient way to manage the university. It's an inferior risk management approach, Robert said. It's what we've been using for some time, but I've had a strategic focus on upgrading and improving our enterprise risk infrastructure. This is the last time you're going to see this kind of report. The trustees did support the 31 projects identified by the Office of Internal Audit to address during the next fiscal year. Well, one priority that UNC clearly has is its athletic program, in particular, football. And last week they announced a series of significant upgrades to Keenan Stadium to enhance the fan experience while honoring the stadium's history. It turns 100 this coming season. How will they do that? Well, two large new video scoreboards. They're not even scoreboards. They're video boards that will be installed above each end zone. 31.5 feet by 106 feet wide. Much larger than the current video boards, which are apparently inadequate. Because these will provide fans with crisp, clear imagery with wide-angle visibility. There'll also be 9 new LED ribbon boards around the stadium seating bowl, displaying live statistics, graphics, and additional game day content to enhance the fan experience. They're also completely replacing the sound system with state-of-the-art speakers for improved vocal clarity. Why do you need that? I'm not quite sure. And they are renovating the press box. What's the cost of this? They didn't say. Where's the money coming from? No idea. According to UNC, since opening in 1927, Keenan Stadium remains one of college football's most recognizable venues. Really? Okay. If they say so. Meanwhile, Executive Associate Athletics Director Steve Newmark, who is replacing the AD and will become the official AD on July 1st. Bubba Cunningham moving into another role. Newmark into the AD position. Was at the Atlantic Coast Conference spring meetings last week and had a series of interviews addressing the football program. He's optimistic that controversial hire Bill Belichick will get the program on solid footing.
Belichick, Newmark said, is maniacally focused on the details, and he also cares very deeply for the kids. But he qualified it. Whenever you have a program turn, leadership change, there's an adjustment period and an adaptation. I think the general rule is it takes a couple of years. Don't get your expectations up, in other words. That's particularly true in the football space because of the number of kids on the team. We've got 105. 105 football players they have to pay. We feel like we're on the right trajectory, though, he says. At the end of the day, we want to win. That's why you put these programs out there. I'm not sure I understand what he means by that. That's why you put these programs out there. Okay. One more story that includes Chapel Hill and about 9,000 other institutions, UNC, Duke, a lot of school districts. The company, the education technology company, Instructure, that owns the platform Canvas, you may recall, they got cyber hacked. Massive data breach. Apparently, they reached a deal with the hackers to pay the ransom, which they say has resulted in the stolen data being returned and all copies of the data destroyed. And a promise by the hacking group not to extort money from the thousands of schools and individuals affected by the data breach. Instructure didn't reveal how much they had paid, but it is part of North Carolina's statewide learning management system for K-12 public schools. It's also used by UNC as well as Duke and many other colleges and universities. Access to Canvas has been restored by the Department of Public Instruction, leaves it up to the individual districts whether they want to use it going forward. Instructure says it received digital confirmation of data destruction. However, various cybersecurity analysts say, there's no reliable way to verify those claims. Buyer beware. Duke Chief Information Security Officer Nick Tripp says there's credible evidence that all the data that they were hacked into included names, contact information, course and enrollment information, course-related data, but no grades. He says Duke has reinforced its digital security for Canvas and other services. Musical break time. We will come back in just a minute with more news from Durham and Wake Counties after we hear from Lenora Helm. Lenora Helm, who also goes by Lenora Helm Hammonds, is part of that new group, The Sistering. They're going to be playing sometime soon. It's a few weeks away. But here is Lenora Helm from her solo release, I Love Myself When I'm Laughing.

0: Take you someplace.
1: Lenora Zenzelai Helm, a.k.a. Lenora Helm Hammonds. And that called Tears Are a River That Take You Someplace from the album I Love Myself When I'm Laughing. And she's part of that quartet of heavy-hitting jazz women singers called The Sistering. They have a new record out. And they're going to be at the Sharp 9 Gallery in June, about a month from now. We'll be promoting that. That band includes Nina Freelon, Kate McGarry, Lois Deloach, and Lenora Helm. You can already get tickets. They made their debut at Carnegie Hall. There's two shows, and each show will have different tunes, so you might want to get tickets to both, but it's going to sell out. Probably should get them soon, if you want to. We have some news from the Bull City. Durham Planning Commission approved, well, they recommended approval of three new development projects in southwest Durham. One called the Courtyards at Leesville, a 55 and older community. 117 single-family homes and townhomes in southeast Durham. That's out there just south of Highway 98, which is already just loaded with subdivisions. The developer was represented by none other than Neil Ghosh. Once again, somebody's got to write a profile of that guy. 117 single-family homes and townhomes. To get the approval, they donated $10,500 to Durham Public Schools. Well, I suppose that pittance is justifiable because not too many 55 and older folks are going to have kids that go to the schools. They also made a $100,000 donation to Durham's Dedicated Housing Fund. Those are their concessions. Of course, there was opposition. The group Preserve Rural Durham asked the commission to delay the vote because of concerns about the environment and slow emergency response times. And another car-centric development with no parks, greenway trails, or sidewalks. The vote was 6-3. Another one, 28 townhomes described as missing middle, although no price for those townhomes announced. On Andrews Chapel Road, near Briar Creek, they made a donation of $5,000 to Durham Public Schools. That is nothing. And a limit of 60% impervious surfaces on all their acreage. 7-2 vote. And then a third one, the big one, rezoning for 57 acres and a new development category for another 141 acres for something called Palmer Edge, which the developer from Los Angeles, Carlin Real Estate, describes as RTP North. Neighborhood residents expressed concerns about a variety of issues, including sediment from construction running into the local watersheds. Planning Commission liked this project, though, 8-1 in favor. Imagine all the jobs from RTP North. A couple of other items. Duke's Center for International Development is now a shell after its last remaining paid employee, Director Edmund Molesky, announced his retirement. He'll step down next week. The Center for International Development was at one time a robust center housed in the Sanford School of Public Policy, established in 1985, focusing on advancing sustainable development practices across the world through research, education, and advocacy. Two things derailed it. Number one, the closure of USAID, the Federal Agency for International Development. They funded a number of the center's research projects. And then Duke's cost-cutting measures in response to federal budget cuts for research. throughout the summer last year, faculty and staff who had been with the center left. Others were moved into Sanford's main structure. The director, Molesky, wrote in his 2025 annual report that the cuts have set back decades of progress. And now he's the last one to go. If there wasn't a commitment here and there weren't the resources to have a Center for International Development, then this is the time for me to think about doing other things with my career, he said. So, Stanford officials would not confirm or deny that the center will continue to exist. A bit of good news. We, some months ago, had an auto mechanic, Nikki Bosoff. She is one of the rare women in the auto repair field. And she described at the time her desire to create a women-owned garage and body shop. And they have opened it. She and her co-owner, Bear O'Brien, have opened Fluid Community Garage. And it's a community garage because they're going to have a classroom in the back to teach skills like tire changing, understanding the parts under a car's hood. So now, women who don't want to get condescended to, or ridiculed, or harassed, can take their car to someone who will understand. Fluid Community Garage. It's on East Rockway Street in Northern Durham. Congratulations to them for getting it open. Downtown Raleigh, in 2019, had just 6 hotels. Since then, we've had 5 more open and 2 more on the way. So doubling the number of hotels. Seems like every development project has a hotel in the plan. Not all those hotels come to be. But there is a public funding component to this. Taxpayers spending $75 million for the 600-room Omni Hotel across the street from the renovated Raleigh Convention Center. Or it's the convention center that's under. The renovations are underway. Their $400 million expansion. In addition to that, a lot of the money for that renovation, which totals between the convention center and the hotel, almost $500 million in public funding. 1% tax on all prepared foods and beverages at restaurants and bars goes to the fund. $90 million from those taxes last year. Much of that paid by locals. It pays off, though, they say. I don't know if the convention center mania is actually a moneymaker in the end, because everybody's doing it, and there's a limited number of conventions. But they will manufacture the numbers to prove that it works. Kerry released its budget that includes a tax increase. More on that some other time. A new pipeline proposed for Chatham County. 28-mile natural gas pipeline from Siler City to Moncure, raising concerns. We'll talk more about that in future 3D Newses. One more thing. The state of North Carolina is having a huge Independence Day celebration marking the 250th anniversary of the USA. It's called Capital 250 NC Freedom Fest to honor North Carolina's First in Freedom legacy. A massive event. Music from Tiff Merritt and Rissy Palmer. Lots of activities. It'll be at the Capitol and then a fireworks display at Dix Park. How many people will come to Hillsboro's? event. It's going to be huge, the one in Raleigh. Ours is more Hillsborough scale, but will it draw? Will people go? Anyway, that's it for today. Thanks for tuning in.
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2: Good morning. Good morning. Welcome to Music Hall. You got C-Shay with you this morning. We're going to play some beautiful music. That was a Buddy Guy, I think, right there doing some blues for us. But it's a little early for blues for me, so I'm going to kick this off this morning for you with some David Gates, Sweet Clouds and Rain. Just a nice suite of music to get us started today. Thanks for joining me. We're going to have a good morning. Hang in there with me. Did you hear the weather this morning? It was raining. Here it is.

WCOM Music Hall. Great music for a Saturday morning.

The High Lows right there with the beautiful song, their rendition of course, Stars Fell on Alabama. Whenever I hear that song, I think about the different versions and how people pronounce in the very beginning. It's the drama or the drama. So some people say drama to rhyme with Alabama, but these guys didn't sell out to that. Sweet Clouds and Rain before that with David Gates. And we got a lot more beautiful music requests already pouring in. I'm getting those in the queue for you. If there's something you'd like for me to play for you, you can let me know online, or you can call me right here at 919. 919-

9246969. Right now, I'm going to play a little bit of the chairman of the board for you from his 1965 album, Sinatra.

like that. That is the Four Lads with Magnificent Obsession. Just a beautiful song. Love that one so much. The main man, Elvis Presley. Before that, with 2 minutes of beauty, the song Please Don't Stop Loving Me. Ray Peterson hit us up with Good Night, My Love, Pleasant Dreams. And we kicked this one off with Frankie, Old Blue Eyes, Mr. Sinatra, with I've Never Been in Love Before, from my favorite album of his, Sinatra 65. Wow, it's almost the bottom of the first hour. Time flies when I'm having fun with you guys. If you have a request, I can probably get it on the air for you if you want to give me a shout at 919-246-9639. I got a request right here coming at you. Here's the Four Aces with the song Friendly Persuasion, just for you on Music Hall with C. Shea.

the things we did last summer. That's the four preps, the four aces before that with friendly persuasion. By request, I have some more requests coming, but it just reminded me of a song, an old song by the Pied Pipers when Joe Stafford was singing with them. And it's very hard to find some of this music. So I guess that's why we're here on Music Hall, to bring that hard to find music to you. There's an old song called It Started All Over Again that Joe Stafford did with the Pied Pipers. And the only way I can get it in here is on YouTube, so I'm going to try and pipe that in, get it, Pied Pipers, I'm going to pipe them in on a different channel. So please enjoy this old recording of a beautiful harmony on It Started All Over Again. Come on. There we go.

Oh man, Red Sails in the Sunset, that's the wonderful Nat King Cole, and that's from his very famous album, Unforgettable. I'm happy to bring that one to you. The Mary Max before that with Laughing on the Outside. And Steve Lawrence by request with Go Away Little Girl. Bill, that's for you. Hope you enjoyed that one. For preps, the things we did last summer, as you know. So just rocking it on out this morning. 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If you're using a digital assistant like Google or Siri, just say, "Hey Siri, play WCOM LP," and they'll bring this station right up. It's just me helping you out right here. I got to tell you, there's a whole bunch of action figures here in the studio, not real live ones, except for me. I can be an action figure. But I mean, Batman's hanging from the rafters here. We've got Superman. The Joker is in here. I don't know if I feel protected or just strange, but I feel strange a lot so when I'm not here. So I guess that's okay. Let's get the tempo up a little bit. Got a couple show tunes for you, and then we're going to get on into some Floyd Kramer, some Roy Orbison. We got Everly Brothers. We got, oh man, I got some good stuff coming for you. So hope you're having a wonderful morning. Get your coffee or your juice or whatever you're doing with your brunch, your breakfast, and just put a smile on your face and stay with us all morning. All morning, okay? No breaks. Here's Irving Berlin and Marilyn Monroe with really a classic from her album Love Marilyn. Here's There's No Business Like Show Business, only here. I'm definitely sure we're only playing this here on Music Hall.

0: get what you want, you don't want what you wanted at all. I know you.
1: From Marilyn to Judy, here we go. Nice harmony on this one. Check it out.

Judy Garland, the one and only. That's got to have me go with you. Obviously, that's from the movie or the album A Star Is Born. And the one before that, it's from the album No Business Like Show Business. But of course, the song's called After You Get What You Want. You don't want it no more. Marilyn says she knows us on that one. Maybe she does. Hey, good morning. It is 9:50 a.m. We have already burned effectively through an entire hour of amazing music here on Music Hall. I'm C. Shay, and Rocco will be with you next weekend on Music Hall. He's coming back and doing some shows for you. So he'll be on, I think, the next two weekends. So I'm looking forward to that. Hey, Rocco, if you're listening. Hey, Moon Eyes, if you're listening. And if you know who that is, that means you're a longtime listener of this show. Oh, man, 9:51. I do want to thank you for listening. I want to thank you for supporting WCOM, your community radio station. We are moving, as you well know, into some new digs, and we have a fundraiser coming up. So local folks, please help us out on that. We have a fun event coming up on September 14th called our fourth annual WCOM Classic Disc Golf Tournament. And that is always fun if you've ever played. It doesn't matter if you really know how to play or you're an ace, you'll have a good time at this tournament. And so we'll have divisions for, you know, casual, just people who would just want to come out and play, and then some competitive singles. Those start around 10 a.m. And then the popular team scramble starts at noon. It's going to be held out at Pluck Farm in Mebane, North Carolina. We're going to have DJ Jenny Sequa in the booth featuring LP Hovercraft. 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Everything you give is number one, tax deductible. Uncle Sam doesn't get any of that money. We get it because we're a nonprofit serving the community. So non-taxable. So go ahead and give that tax deductible donation of any amount. You can also sign up for recurring smaller amounts. And then number two, all of that goes directly to expenses here. So you don't have to worry that your money's being spent on crazy stuff like my Cadillacs or anything like that, right? All right. Well, I'm going to tell you more about our underwriters, but I've got to play a quick request first by Percy Faith and the Orchestra. This is from the Music of Brazil. It's called Bahia. I'm going to play that. I got, after that, I got Sandpipers. I got Sam Cooke. By the way, the song I'm going to play by Sam Cooke, he's backed up by the Pied Pipers, which you've heard this morning. I got Roy Orbison coming. I've got the Carpenters. I've got Billy Joel. I've got Marvin Gaye. I got the OJs. We got it all right here. So stay with us. Don't go nowhere. And by request right now, here's Bahia with Percy Faith rolling it out to you. Just kick back. Check it out.

Leah, beautiful song by Roy Orbison here on Music Hall. I'm C. Shay. It's a little bit after 10 a.m. We heard Sam Cooke with You Send Me. That's from his album, The Man Who Invented Soul, Ain't It the Truth? And then the Sandpipers with Come Saturday Morning, which it is all day today. I want to let you know just a quick word about the folks who make it possible for me to be here with you today, besides my parents who made it ultimately possible for me to be here with you today. But we do have some great local businesses, and they contribute on a regular basis to WCOM, and that helps us stay on the air. Quick shout out to Captain John's Dockside Restaurant. They're open Tuesday through Saturday, 4 to 8 p.m., and on Sundays, 12 to 8 p.m. Closed Monday, so don't head over there Monday, but any other day, head on over there to Captain John's Dockside Restaurant. Check out their menu and everything else about them on their website. Ready? It's docksidechapelhill.com. They're out there on 15501. I'll give you their phone number as well if you need that. It's 919-968-7955. That's 968-7955 for Captain John. Still a captain. Love that. Also, want to shout out to our friends down the street here from the station, Cliff's Meat Market. They've been in business for over 45 years, so you know that's a good, solid business doing the community well. They're here at 100 West Main in Carrboro. Their number is 919-942-2196. They have meats, cheeses, seafoods, and they even have wild game. So check them out. Their website is cliffsmeatmarket.net. They're just down the street. Hop, skip, and a jump. Check them out. 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

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Rocco will be with you next weekend, and I'm here for another 2 hours almost, rolling it out. Got a little Floyd Kramer and some other surprises coming up for you. Here's a nice version of Love is Blue. Stay with me. Don't go anywhere. I'll know if you leave. You sit back down. I saw that.

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Yeah, I can stream, you can stream, we all can stream, stream. Thanks for listening, everybody, and cheerio. Have a lovely day.

Everybody loves somebody sometime. The great Dean Martin, you know it. Love that song. I play it almost every time I'm hosting the show, and I say to myself, I'm not going to play it, but I just can't help it. It's so happy. And then before that, Everybody with Tommy Rowe singing that one back in 1963. I just looked that one up for somebody. So that's how come I know the year right off the top of my head there. The Human Beings with a Nobody But Me and No Milk Today before that with Herman's Hermits, right after our station ID endorsement by Peter Noon. Herman of Herman's Hermits, don't you know? Devoted to You with the Everly Brothers, Pretty Little Dual Harmony there, and then Floyd Kramer's version of Love is Blue. I really like his version of that one. Oh, man, it's almost the bottom of the hour already. I'm C. Shea. This is Music Hall, and you're listening to WCOMLP 103.5 FM and live streaming out into the universe all over the place on our website, WCOMFM.org. Pass it on. You know, let's hear some more unusual stuff. Here's one by David Cassidy with the Partridge Family. Ever heard of them?

0: know, I'm no different from anybody else. I start each day and I end each night. But it gets really lonely when you're by yourself. Now, where is love?
1: Right
0: and
1: here,
0: who
1: David.
0: Is love?
1: Right here, David.
0: I gotta know.

WCOM Music Hall. Great music for a Saturday morning.

And the old ones are often the very best songs. The Tremolos with, of course, Silence is Golden. Man, I remember hearing that song back in the day and just really putting my ear up next to the little transistor radio trying to hear that harmony. And now I got this great headset on. Technology can be really fun, right? Can really hear what we want to hear. Walk Like a Man, Frankie Valli, and the Four Seasons before that, Lou Christie with Lightning Strikes Again. And then David Cassidy, backed by the Partridge Family, on Doesn't Somebody Want to Be Loved Like Somebody Like Me? It's, I don't know, it's a long title. Oh, man, you got C-Shay with you for the rest of the morning. I'll be here till straight up noon right here on Music Hall. That's every Saturday morning, 9 to 12. Rocco will be here with you next Saturday morning. Next couple weeks, he's going to be your host and roll out some awesome music for you. I also want to give a shout-out to my friend Uncle Dougie. Uncle Dougie, just a great rock and roll DJ, and his show is here every Tuesday afternoon from 2 to 4 p.m. So tune in, hear all the good old rock and roll and some good commentary from Uncle Dougie, our big time pal. Also, stay tuned here right after this show for DJ Smooth and Smooth Jazz. Play by ear after that with DJ Aurora. It's always a great lineup here on WCOM. So just keep your dial right here. Keep your digital device tuned in to WCOM. Let's hear Billy Joel. Let's crank it up just a little bit. And keep it rolling. Woohoo! Yeah, baby. Two cups of coffee in. Ready for this one.

All right, Jackson Brown, Dr. My Eyes, and Billy Joel, Tell Her About It. 10:46 here on Music Hall. I'm C. Shay. Just had a caller. I was talking to him about the Tommy Rowe song there, and we also got to talking about Tommy James, which really made me want to hear a Tommy James song. And you know what? I'm just going to do it right now. Here's my favorite by Tommy James and the Shondells from, I think, about 1967, and I'll check that for you. Here it is, and then we'll go back to sort of like a little bit of Motown flavor. But let's throw this one in. Why not?

All right, Dance With Me by Orleans. You got CJ here on Music Hall. Before that, we heard actually my song, I'm Not Your Girlfriend. That's for my 2014 album called Around My World. I just felt like throwing it in there. After Crimson and Clover by Tommy James and the Shondells. We're playing it all right here. We're almost at the top of the hour, which means the FCC wants me to tell you this. You are listening to WCOMLP, Chapel Hill and Carborough. It takes two, takes me, and it takes you.

0: 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For today's episode, recorded May 18th, 2026, my co-hosts Judy McCord, Betty Priou, and I, Robin Elise Hamilton, welcome His Honor Emeritus Mark Kleinschmidt, former mayor of Chapel Hill and currently clerk of Superior Court for Orange County. An impressive resume, but not nearly as impressive as the man himself is in person. First,
1: with
0: though, we'd like
1: mustache.
0: 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We honor that the town of Carborough and surrounding land was originally part of the Saponi People's Territory, which also included the Eno, Tutelo, and Socorro Nation. Archived shows can be found on the Orange County Department on Aging website at www.orangecountync.gov/OOTE. Lastly, we'd love to hear from you at outontheedgeradio@gmail.com. Thank you. And thank you for visiting with us today, Mark.
1: Okay, Mark, yes, thanks for visiting with us.
2: Oh, I'm thrilled to be here. Yeah,
1: oh,
2: thanks,
1: and,
2: Robin.
1: And
2: Betty,
1: yeah, great. Before we dig into the questions that I know are going to be a lot of fun, I'm going to finish up your resume because part of what we're doing here is trying to record local history and have it on the Department of Aging website. There's a lot of young people who don't know all the things that our trailblazers did, okay? And I'll count you as one of them. So I'm gonna document that right here verbally. First, I'm going to say you're 56 years old, born in 1970, which means you just crossed into what we would consider elder territory, like 55 plus.
2: It's starting to feel like that, too.
0: You get the discounted Harris Teeter.
1: Oh, vote, gosh.
0: Right?
1: Yeah. The youngest one of us here is 69, we can talk to you about getting more creaky, but there's that. But I know you talked to us about having gone to school at UNC Chapel Hill. That's one. That's a great thing to know. You were on the Chapel Hill Town Council from 2001 to 2009, Chapel Hill Mayor from 2009 to 2015, and from 2018 to now is when you've been the Orange County Clerk of Superior Court. So that's a wonderful resume. You have been active and out in this area for a long time, and we appreciate that.
2: Oh, thank you.
1: Very much.
2: It has been a long time. And sometimes I just, so much, and such, it seems like it just was yesterday that I came to college. I mean, it just...
1: Uh-huh.
3: Well, it was.
2: Yeah, of course it was.
1: Yeah. Okay, I get it. Okay.
3: We're just telling Betty to stop beating on the table,
1: okay,
3: y'all, just in case you're wondering what's going on.
1: I'm emphasizing my point.
0: Exactly. Okay. Talk to somebody about the gain on these mics.
1: Yeah, and so I'm going to wrap this part up. You know, Wikipedia is my friend and has been for a long time.
2: I don't know where that page came from,
1: Okay, and none of it is jerky or anything, so it's really good. Talks about you as being a teacher, a lawyer, and a politician. And in our preliminary discussions with you, we kind of, you know, that there's a major theme in your life that comes, you know, that manifests in these roles that you've taken on, I think, is what it is. So that's the context of what you've been publicly. I think we'd like to talk to you first about, you know, your personal history, your coming out, you know, what brought you here. Yeah, you had some really fascinating things to say when we talked to you earlier. So
2: yeah, like so many people. I mean, I became conscious of the fact that I was a member of the LGBTQ community as early as anyone could. You know, I mean, become a 12, 13 years old, and you're realizing something's different, and it's not hard to figure out.
1: Yeah,
2: and you know, so I was in Goldsboro. Because my father was in the military, and that's where I ended up going to middle school and high school. While I had some great friends and I had a lot of support in the community personally, I never put that at risk in Goldsboro by actually revealing that truth about myself. And I knew that I needed to go somewhere. I needed to get out of there as quickly as I could. And
1: that would have been in the 80s, late 1980s.
2: Okay. And it was a scary time, too. It was like, to be a closeted teenager in the 80s, it was scary, not just because it was a different world for and a different level of acceptance for the LGBTQ community, but gay men were dying. And so, you know, when you're 16 years old and the story on the news about gay men is just about their deaths and about how they're dying and communities are disappearing in New York and San Francisco and Washington, D.C. And there are a few things that could be happening in the world that would make me wish I was not part of that group, right? But, of course, I was. And, you know, that it would, you know, part of me was worried that when I came out, that was going to start the clock.
1: Yeah.
2: Like, you know, the stories.
1: There's a logic to that in that.
2: The stories in the news were like, you know, that anybody who gets HIV is likely to have maybe at best a 10-year lifespan after they find out. I was like, oh my. Well, it was not under control, and I just assumed I would get it. I'm very fortunate that I have not, but I thought for sure that's what was going to happen. So it was a scary time. And so once I came out, I was going to be able to have 10 good years, is what I thought.
1: Wow.
2: And so I wanted them to be in a safe place. And it was Chapel Hill. It just kind of, I mean, it literally came out of the TV one night. And I'll never forget being 17 years old. It was the fall of 1987. It was the first Tuesday after the first Monday in November, which we all usually think of it as Election Day. It was Municipal Election Day, and Chapel Hill had their elections, and Joe Herzenberg was elected to the Chapel Hill Town Council.
1: So tell our who was he from your perspective?
2: Well, you know, when the news announced that, the headline was "Local Community Elects Homosexual." I mean, that's what.
1: Well, he was the first elected gay official
2: in the South.
1: That's what it says online in the South.
2: And you know, I thought, well, if a community could be a first to do something like that, that might be a place where, you know, if I had 10 years, that might be a good place to have them.
1: Mm-hmm.
2: So I applied to Carolina. It was the only school I wanted to go to.

0: just, it's Carolina.
1: It is the state school in North Carolina.
0: It's such an extraordinary place. Right. And, you know,
1: well, and the oldest public university, yeah. Right? So, I mean, it's got a legacy that spans a few centuries.
0: Mm-hmm. And so it's the only place I wanted to come. I applied. I was fortunate enough to be able to get a scholarship that paid for everything.
1: Oh, that's great.
0: So my parents didn't have to, again, because, you know, we weren't a family that planned to go to college.
1: And I doubt that military families made any more than they make now.
0: I can't imagine.
1: Yeah.
0: And so I paid for my own school by getting a scholarship and came here. I did leave for a short time after I graduated. I was gone for 5 years when I was teaching high school in Charlotte.
1: Mm-hmm.
0: But I returned back again in 97, and I've not left since.
1: So your undergrad, was it a teaching degree?
0: Mm-hmm. Okay. That's the scholarship that I received. Was there was a quid pro quo for the money, and it was like, okay, well, we'll pay you to go to school, you will be a teacher.
1: Mm-hmm.
0: And so it was like the scholarship was actually a forgivable loan from the state of North Carolina. It was a great program. I was so proud to be part of it. And I would tell people, I can walk down a high school hallway and listen to the teachers, and I can tell you which ones of them had my scholarship. I could just tell, because they're just some of the best teachers. And I was so proud to be part of this cohort of people who are still out there teaching, and their principals, and their leaders in education. And I was very proud to be part of it.
1: What
0: I thought I was going to do it for my entire life.
1: Yeah, what can you hear differently when you walk down those hallways?
0: You just hear a passion from the instructor that just has a way of kind of piercing through any student's resistance.
2: Yeah.
0: A contagious passion.
1: That's powerful.
0: Mm-hmm. You just hear it in their voices. And I could at my school when I was teaching and others. And I was just, I really thought I was going to do that for the rest of my life.
1: Yeah, so you taught for about how long?
0: It ended up being 5 years.
1: Okay.
0: I owed the state of North Carolina 4 because they'd paid for school. And then I did another one. But I taught at a challenged school. The population that the school I was in was not one that it wasn't really well known for its academic success. We had this strange pyramid of the classes. So, like, we had 600 or 700 ninth graders, and we had 250 students who would graduate every year. So they just never made it up the hill.
1: Wow.
0: But I loved those kids, and I was so proud of the work I was doing. But every year, I would lose students, not just because they dropped out. Some of those kids didn't make it to their senior year because they were killed on the streets of Charlotte. This was the 1990s, and you might remember there was all this national conversation around juvenile violence and the ease of which that they could get weapons and guns, and it was a dark time,
1: especially in major cities. And what, Charlotte's the largest city in North Carolina, right?
0: Yeah.
1: Is that okay? So you were facing that big urban problem.
0: Yeah, I'd come in on a Monday morning and I'd say, "Hey, where's Mr. Truesdale?"
1: Mm-hmm.
0: And they're like, "You didn't hear Mr. Kleinschmidt?" And then they would tell me he was killed Friday night or whatever. And it was just like, that's it.
1: Uh-huh.
0: There's got to be more for me to do than to come in on Monday morning and figure out who's still with us.
2: Right. Yeah.
0: I can do more for these families and more for these kids. So that's why I went to law school.
1: Okay. Because I'm going to reveal the theme we were talking about in your life is helping people. And, you know, sounds like you did a good bit of that for 5 years in a one-on-one setting in the school. So how was it applying to law school, getting in? How was that as an adventure in your life?
0: I decided I was going to go to law school, but I didn't have a clue about how to get there from where I was. And I was late in the process of applying.
1: Mm-hmm.
0: I took

0: the LSAT, which is the test to get the entry exam for law schools. But I took it in December of the year before I wanted to go to law school, which is pretty late. And
1: some of us wouldn't know. So I'm glad you're saying all these things.
0: The application deadlines are like in January and February. You know, so it's like, can I get in? Am I ever going to get it? So I just
1: did it.
0: I threw out applications everywhere, you know, and I was very fortunate to then be able to come home. And that's what I wanted to do, which is to come back to Carolina. And I was again grateful they accepted me. I don't think I would have gotten in if I had tried to go straight through. I think the teaching experience, I never was able to confirm it, but I knew what my classmates made as what their undergraduate GPAs were, and I knew what my undergraduate GPA was. It's a little bit different. I mean, I did fine as an undergrad, but I mean, these kids were. That I was in school with.
1: But you know what? My wife says B students rule the world. And I think she's right, you know? I really think she's right.
0: Yeah.
1: So I hear you. I hear you. So why law school? Did you think it would expand your ability to help folks? Is that?
0: Yeah, I actually developed a strong attachment to a lot of the families of my students whenever I was teaching. And, you know, I recognized that they had problems with housing, with transportation, with childcare. I had a lot of teen mothers in my classes. One of the things I did with them is I started a high school debate team, and my faculty colleagues thought I was nuts because that meant I had to take some set of these students on weekend trips and have them stay in hotels, and I would have to stay, you know, travel with them. And they're like, "What are you thinking? That's going to be a nightmare." But we ended up doing really, really well. And
1: that's kind of a surprise, I have to say. Why did they do well?
0: Because somebody finally decided that they were worth taking a risk on. Because somebody just finally decided, I think, that, oh, just because these kids have a particular history that they're not going to be able to achieve. Mm-hmm. Somebody decided that wasn't something they were... I decided I wasn't going to... That's not what I believed in. I'd seen their work in my classes. I knew what these students were capable of. And it was so much fun going to these debate tournaments and bringing home armfuls of hardware, trophies, knowing that we had beaten some of the most exclusive, you know, lily white high schools in the state. And I mean, the kids were just so proud. And, my team was the only one that ever had to arrange for childcare.
1: Mm-hmm.
0: I don't think any of the other debate teams did.
1: But you gave these young mothers the opportunity to do something like that and to get up there and debate and argue. That,
0: oh, yeah.
1: You did a lot of good.
0: I had a championship moot court team of these two young women. One of them was a mother. We won our local tournament, beating all the other high schools in Charlotte. And we went up to Asheville. And I remember going through a fast food restaurant so we could get something to eat. And one of my students looked in through the window and she said, "Where are all the black people?" Because now we were in the mountains.
1: Right. Yeah.
0: And I remember we had this conversation about how, you know, the difference between the mountains and the cities in North Carolina and some of the histories of people. I remember this first time I ever talked to a young person about, like, in Madison County, they were back in the 20s, they just put every black person on a bus and sent them out.
2: Whoa.
0: And even to this day, it's very, very few people of color who live in Madison County.
1: Mm-hmm.
0: Yeah. And, you know, it was this lesson, you know, in real time. And we were coming up there to kick some butt. And we did. And she did. And it was fantastic. And now she's a PhD, and she's doing amazing work.
3: Wow. That's... Yeah.
1: Bravo.
0: Somebody's just got to say, you know, like, there's nothing different about these kids' ability to achieve than these kids over here.
3: It's all opportunity.
0: Yeah.
3: What it boils down to is just...
0: And expectations.
3: Yeah.
0: You know, if we begin with a low bar, that's all we'll ever cross.
3: Yeah.
1: And, you know, as I hear you speak, I also think about, you know, if you had had more resources as a teacher in your classroom, and for these kids, I know you're starting to smile. If you had had that, I think about how much easier it might have been to multiply the success that you had, you know, have more teams, have more, you know, opportunities for kids from very underprivileged areas to, you know, work with somebody who believes in them.
0: Yeah. I mean, you talk about resources that were hard to get. I had one set of textbooks for five sections of civics, meaning I could not even issue textbooks to have them take them home to read and do homework.
1: Wow.
0: It was that bad.
1: This was in the 90s, is
0: mm-hmm.
1: that right? So,
0: yeah.
1: I mean, so how did you manage that as a teacher?
0: Sometimes it's just like a blur, you know, like you go through some really tough period of your life and like, how did I do that? You know, I don't know. It was catch as catch can. It was also like some faculty colleagues who were also had the same view that I had about expectations of kids, and we're just going to set the bar as high as we can and dare them to get over it.
1: Mm-hmm.
0: And they would always just, you know, just wow you at the end. They're just,
1: right.
0: They were amazing. And like I said, I still keep up with many of them 30 years later.
1: That's not a surprise to hear. Yeah. I mean, you're the kind of teacher that I would still be writing letters to. So I get it. I get it. So law school.
0: Yeah. So in law school, I started volunteering. You know, the kind of the lawyer I wanted to be was a criminal defense lawyer, because I wanted to continue to be the advocate for people who found themselves in these kinds of situations and in bad mm-hmm. situations. And I started volunteering for the Center for Death Penalty Litigation. And so we're taking it. This is, you know, being a public defender and helping people out with assault cases, that's one thing. But these were like the highest.
1: These are the hardest cases,
0: yeah.
1: right?
0: And I was asked as part of my work, my volunteer work, was to go out and interview family members and other people. I was looking for things that maybe weren't discovered at trial. And so we could make a claim in a filing that the trial was unfair because no jury got to hear about this new important information. And we had to find it. We had to find mm-hmm. that new important information. And so I'm learning about these families. I'm developing their social histories, and I'm realizing these are my students. These kids, these families, they were my kids
1: mm-hmm.
0: when I was teaching, and it just pulled me into that work. And so when I graduated from law school, they thankfully offered me a job, and so that's where I started my practice in 2000.
1: Where are they based?
0: In Durham.
1: Okay.
0: Yeah. So I got to live here, and I just commute all the way to downtown Durham.
1: Yeah. I mean, and folks in your organization and a few others in the nation have been doing really great work in this area, because I don't think people realize how many people really get falsely accused as one thing and go all the way to the death penalty in our nation.
0: I'll put a plug in for not my book. I have not written a book, but there was a book written about one of my cases. A University of West Virginia journalism professor embedded himself in our team while we were representing someone on death row, and we were convinced of his innocence. And he stuck with us and wrote about the whole process of us finally getting him exonerated.
1: Wow.
0: And out the door.
1: Mm-hmm.
0: And he came within weeks of being executed in 1996.
1: Whoa.
0: Okay. I got on his case in 2000, 2001, and then we were able to get his conviction and his sentence overturned, and eventually the whole thing dropped. And now he's home with mm-hmm. his family. And the day we brought him out of jail, because he'd being held waiting, because they were going to retry him after everything. The DA said, nope, we're not going to do that. And so the gates of the jail opened, and he came out. And his daughter was there with her little baby, could not have been a year old. And watching her hand him his grandchild as he walked out the doors of the jail. I mean, it was just so. I mean, again, it's one of those things. Like, okay, I'm done. There's no more for me to do.
1: If I do nothing else in my life, I've done what I came here to do.
3: Yeah. Yeah.
0: I mean, wow. The book is called The Last Lawyer, and every time I reread it and I read that part of it, I just start crying again.
1: Yeah. Mm-hmm.
0: By John Temple. And it's a very powerful moment in my life.
1: Wow.
0: Yeah.
1: Yeah, that is big. How long did you do this work? And also, you mentioned to us there was at least one case you worked on where you were convinced that the person was being, you know, kept in jail. He was jailed in part because he was gay.
0: Oh, yeah.
1: Yeah.
0: That was a case of Eddie Hartman. And Eddie lived with this man who he was not in a relationship with, but they were these codependent alcoholics. And they would get up in the morning and start drinking and until one or both of them would pass out.
1: Mm-hmm.
0: And they would both experience these huge blackout periods in their life. And at one point, Eddie came out of a blackout period and this man had been shot dead in the chair. I believe Eddie did that. But he did not know what had happened. And it's important to know that people in North Carolina die at the hands of other people in North Carolina every day. Yet we have less than 150 people on death row. So it's not like just because you're responsible for somebody's death, you should be executed, right?
1: Mm-hmm.
0: And so district attorneys and courts are supposed to figure out what's the worst of the worst. And the district attorney who tried him decided the thing that made Eddie the worst of the worst was that he was a homosexual, as he said, let's say.
1: Okay.
0: And when he put the jurors in the box and he questioned them to see whether they were fit to be on the jury, he said, "Now, are any of you going to be swayed or biased against the defendant because he's a homosexual?" Now, this is the mid-90s, early 90s in very rural North Carolina. He was not looking to see if they were going to be biased.
1: Mm-hmm.
0: He was attempting to bias his jury. And the defense attorney objected, and the judge said, "Sustained, Mr. District Attorney, don't do that again." Well, he proceeded to do it again.
2: Ugh.
0: We finally sat a jury, and he was convicted, as probably everybody thought he was going to be, because he was likely the responsible person for having killed this man. There's a second half of the trial where the defense attorney puts on evidence that my client is not the worst of the worst, so you should not execute him. You should just send him to prison. Because those are the two options. You go to prison for your entire life, whatever's left of it, or we're going to kill you. So those are the only options for the jury. And what they used to do back in the 90s, they throw mom up there, right? Throw the mother up there and get her to talk about, beg for her son's life.
1: Okay.
0: So they threw mom up on the stand. She started begging for her son's life. And the questions were about, a lot of questions were about Eddie's childhood and what kind of childhood he had. And this woman got up on the stand and started talking about the greatest shame in her family, which was that her brother had repeatedly sexually assaulted her son from the time he was approximately 8 years old up into his early teens.
1: Mm-hmm.
0: Repeated sexual assaults. And it was, she was crying. The whole thing was a mess. Well, now it's the district attorney's time. It's his chance to ask questions. So he said, "Okay, so you talked about how your brother did that stuff to Ed, to Mr. Hartman. Well, you do know your son's a homosexual, don't you?" That was his question. And what does that mean except that, hey, jury, forget about this sexual assault stuff,
1: mm-hmm.
0: because you know what he is.
1: Yeah.
0: You know, I'm going to say homosexual here, but what you are hearing is a three-letter word.
3: Yeah.
1: Mm-hmm.
0: Right? And
1: wow.
0: that's And he did it again with Eddie's aunt, who went up and told the same mm-hmm. story and corroborated it.
1: Okay. Mm.
0: So they were in and out, boom. Guilty, mm-hmm. death. And Eddie was executed in October of 2005.
1: That must have been a really hard one to see and live with after, for at least for a while.
0: I was with him on his last day with his team. And that night, they execute people, by the way, 2 o'clock in the morning at Central Prison. So that it's all under the cover of darkness. That night, Raleigh had the largest protest against the death penalty that there had ever been, because I had spent the last year before he was executed traveling across the state, traveling across the country to tell people about Eddie's story and why he was sentenced to death. And we had gotten support from all the national LGBTQ organizations. The Pride Parade in Durham that year was completely taken over with Save Eddie Hartman. Almost every float mm-hmm. had signs that said Save Eddie Hartman as the marchers went down Main Street and 9th Street in Durham. Mm-hmm. And they all came out that night. And it was with the largest candlelight vigil I'd ever seen. And it was also the first time that civil disobedience happened at a execution. The vigil started moving down the driveway towards the prison mm-hmm. with the candles until they were finally physically stopped by security. And then they just sat down. Everybody just sat down on the driveway mm-hmm. going down to the prison. And I remember going out and seeing it from the windows and coming back and telling Eddie about it and telling him that it was the largest thing I'd ever seen. I'd never seen so many candles. I'd never seen so many people in front of the prison. Up there was, for the first, I never would have believed it would happen. My mother was one of those people. Mm-hmm. She had come down and was standing there 2 o'clock in the morning with a candle. My sister was there. My then, at that time, boyfriend was up there. And we waited for the call that never came that would have stopped it.
1: We don't always win, right? You know, and it's...
2: I think I need a minute. We have a song that I would love to listen to. In 1970, Simon and Garfunkel.
1: So your birth year.
0: Yes. Yeah, my birth week. Yes.
1: Week, okay.
2: Oh, my goodness. Bridge over troubled waters. Are we ready?

0: And we're back. Yes.
1: What a great tune.
0: It is. I have to think about the troubled waters we're in at this point in time, this moment in history, and the bridges we've got to build for one another. That's the message there for me. We've got to do it.
1: Yeah.
0: It's up to us. So here we are doing it.
2: Mm-hmm. Yes. Should I beat on the table again?
0: Oh, yeah.
2: So we're going to move forward to your transition from lawyer to politician.
1: Yeah.
2: How? Why?
1: That was odd, you know, because I almost ran for town council when I was in law school. It was very, very close. And some researchers could probably go back and find a board editorial from the Daily Tar Heel where they did a board editorial which was, "Mark, run." They really wanted me to run, and I almost did. And I decided to – I was going to be a third-year law student. I'm like, I don't need that. I do not need to be running a campaign.
2: Right.
1: And I do not need to be getting this new job. So I just put that away, mm-hmm. graduated, started the Center for Public Education.
2: No, just means not now. So.
1: Well, the next cycle came around in 2001, and there were some people around who still remembered that I had been interested, and there were people who were supportive of me running. And at the time, my partner, boyfriend, other half, whoever you want to call him, 2001, was a politician. He was the mayor of this town, Carrboro. And Mike Nelson was very, encouraging of me running. And one of my really good friends, who I can say by then he was one of my really good friends. It was now 13, 14 years after I'd seen that news footage of him getting elected. Joe Herzenberg was very insistent that I run in 2001. And there were a lot of retirements that year, so it made it a possibility. And I think I ran as perfect a campaign as I could because it was going to take that. And I came in fourth, which was good enough. And so I became a council member. And at the time, I was 31 years old. I stayed the youngest person on the council until after I became mayor. I was still the youngest person on council. I always told people later on when I ran for mayor, it's like, look, half of Chapel Hill is under 25. Half of Chapel Hill is over 65. I'm 39.
2: Right.
1: I'm the compromise candidate, you know? It's like, you should all elect me.
3: Perfect.
1: Ultimately, that worked in 2009. But in 2001, you know, I was really excited that I had won. I was being in politics. My friends and my colleagues at the Center for Death Penalty Litigation were very, very excited about it because they knew I wasn't going to shut up about the causes I cared about. And I was going to largely use this new role to amplify my views on lots of things, not just the municipal tax rate, but other things as well. And for example, in 2003, I proposed the gay agenda to the town council.
2: Oh. That's where you started that. Okay.
1: Well, everybody kept talking about how, what's this gay agenda? And I was like, well, you know what? I'm going to write it down.
2: So what was the gay agenda that you proposed?
1: The gay agenda, it was that we were basically not going to, we were going to broaden our non-discrimination ordinance, which had already included gays and lesbians, to cover gender identity and expression. So that was one of the ideas. And then somebody had reached out to me, and this was the real triggering event, is that there was a person who had got on our bus, and our buses by then were free, and this person got on the bus and received some taunts and language, choice language about how they were dressed that wasn't gender conforming. And the person, like, ran off the bus. And in my lawyer mind, that's a constructive denial of services. We just denied that person what we've guaranteed everybody in Chapel Hill and Carrboro, which is a free bus ride wherever they want to go.
2: Mm-hmm.
1: And we said to that person, nope, you don't get to do it. You don't get to be, you don't get this service unless you want to be subjected to harassment. So that was on the gay agenda. We were not going to be doing that anymore.
2: Okay.
1: And then we had this odd definition of family. Chapel Hill had always struggled with houses being rented by like 10 undergrads and then packing them all in there. And then the neighborhood would be like, what are these crazy kids, you know, and the yard and the cars and the nuts, the music. And so long ago, the town adopted an ordinance that said, no, you can't have more than three unrelated people living in a home together. And so I looked at my colleagues and said, and what does that mean to you? What does it mean to be unrelated? Oh, you know, you're not married. It's not your child. It's like, I said, there is no world where I'm going to be in that. My family is not included in your definition. And it came out really starkly to me when I gave this example at a meeting. There, I had some friends in Chatham County, a gay couple, who had brought into their home two foster children. There was no law recognizing any of them as legal relatives. But that family could not have lived in Chapel Hill legally. And I said, that can't be.
3: Yeah.
1: And so we changed our definition of family to include foster, with same-sex couples, you know, and all, you know, I don't remember, but we really broadened it. So those were the three items of the gay agenda. It was fun. It also reminds me that being at the table is important. And a lot of people tell me, like, right now, Chapel Hill does not have an LGBTQ person on the council. And that bothers
3: what?
1: There's no we have no representation on the council right now. Karen Stegman had been there, and she retired, and now she's going to be a county commissioner. So it's all straight people, which is fine. There's nothing wrong with them. Some of them, I have some that are my friends, even, mm-hmm. right? I have some of my best friends are
3: straight people, yeah.
1: So there's nothing wrong with having all of them be that. But, you know, and then they say, oh, no, Mark, we all believe in the same thing you do. You know, we believe in equal rights and LGBTQ equality. And I said, yeah, that was true about everyone I served with, too, whenever I brought the gay agenda. But none of them had the lived experience to know what things needed to be changed.
2: Mm-hmm.
1: They all adopted. Nobody voted against my policy and ordinance proposals. They all supported enthusiastically. But because I was at the table is why it got on the menu.
3: Right?
1: It would not have been brought to the table.
2: Right.
1: If it hadn't been for me being there. And that's why it's so important, I think, for us to have members of our community seated at the table. And I was such an opponent of them in recent weeks trying to make the council smaller, because it just means it that much harder. They're not going to do it.
3: That's true.
2: Mm-hmm. Okay.
1: So lots of, you know, that was fun. And again, it was great to see this community that I said, that might be a nice place to live. I could feel safe there. Actually just embracing all of this stuff. It was really nice. But back to your question, like, how did this? I was an attorney the whole time I was in elected office as a council member and mayor.
2: A working attorney.
1: Yes.
2: With the same organization?
1: That I was with the Center for Death Penalty Litigation until 2006. And so I was then in my second term as a council member. And then in 2006, I took over another death penalty organization called the Fair Trial Initiative. We were actually located right next door and within the same group, so I didn't really move anywhere. And I was the executive director of that group for 6 years.
2: Mm-hmm.
1: The difference between the two was that my primary mission was not just to represent people, but also to teach new lawyers how to do the same work. And then I stayed in that role even when I became mayor. And then even whenever I went to private practice with a private firm, I continued doing that same kind of work. But I expanded the scope of what I did when I went private. Mm-hmm. I started doing some disability rights work. I did a lot of work with children with disabilities who weren't getting accommodations. I sued the LSAT. That was fun.
0: Oh.
1: We won because they weren't giving my client testing accommodations. But the other, like, drop the mic moment was that two of my law partners and I were the attorneys who won marriage equality in North Carolina. And so it was like, again, drop the mic. Done. My work is over. Can I finally go to pasture? Somebody put my feet up.
2: And when was that? I mean, I guess my memory goes to the
1: to
2: Supreme
1: Obergefell?
2: Court ruling. Yeah.
1: It was in October before Obergefell. So Obergefell came down in, June of 15?
0: 15.
1: Then it was October the year before that North Carolina. We were ahead of the Obergefell. And so
2: I don't know why I didn't know that.
1: Yeah.
2: Seriously.
1: Cool. I rushed home and I said, honey, we can finally get married. And he said, not.
2: Did folks get married after that? Because honestly, I didn't know. We went to Canada because as far as I was concerned, we couldn't get married here.
1: Oh, they were lined up. They were standing outside the Registry of Deeds to get marriage licenses.
2: That's awesome, even if I didn't hear about it.
1: Yeah, there were ministers standing outside waiting to do the ceremonies.
2: Congratulations, and thank you. That was awesome.
1: Yeah. And really, I don't have, there's nothing else left for
2: me
1: to do.
2: Okay, so nothing else left, so.
3: So what's next?
1: Well, I mean.
2: Yeah, we're looking at our watches.
1: Eventually, it became the Clerk of Superior Court.
2: Yeah. Well, no, but I'm saying you might as well go through, because we had talked about asking you to come back to talk about the Clerk of Superior Court work you do, because you're doing really important work there, too, and that's current. Yeah. So what made you decide? I have to ask, what made you decide to run for mayor then? So you're on the council, you were getting good work done, you pushed and got the gay agenda accepted by the city council. Yeah. You know,
0: that's stellar.
1: That's fun.
0: Going in the history.
2: You got marriage equality, in North Carolina going on. So, so why mayor?
1: Well, I never thought when I was a council member that I was going to be in line to ever run for mayor. Because there were some colleagues on the council who were my allies and had expressed their interest in being mayor. So I was like, I'm never going to be mayor. It's whatever. I'm just going to be the guy who takes his shoe off and bangs the table. Council meetings, demand of justice now, whatever. And but then the ones who I thought were kind of ahead of me, they all took their leave. They decided they were not going to run. And one of them famously moved away. And it was like, I just looked around and like, I guess it's my turn. Now, there was another person who was on the council too, who said, no, I think it's my turn. And so we had a big, big, highly heated race. I only won that race in 2009 by like 104, 106 votes.
2: Each vote counts. Yes.
1: But that was a tough race.
2: Mm-hmm.
1: It was also, that was November of 2009, and the economy was in shambles. And
2: after that big mess of 2008, the big economic.
1: It was bad. And so.
2: Recession.
1: The manager and I were like, what do we do? We can't, big dreams for the town. We can't afford anything. And so it's like, well, why don't we plan for the future? And so we started this big planning process about what do we want our town to look like.
2: Oh.
1: And we came up with a comprehensive plan that involves, instead of just having meetings at town hall about a comprehensive plan, we went to bars and restaurants and rode the bus and asked people what questions and, had karaoke and planning meetings. Uh-huh. I mean, and so we just decided to go where people were.
2: You made it fun. You made it fun.
1: We had like 10,000 people participate in the comprehensive planning process, which is like, what? That's insane.
2: Pretty awesome.
1: Yeah.
2: So you helped to plot out a future for mm-hmm. when you had money, because eventually things recover. We know that's how it works.
1: Yeah. And for good or bad, there's a lot of stuff that's going on over in the eastern part of town right now yes, that's what I'm responsible for that.
2: Yeah.
1: So,
2: it's okay.
1: Yeah.
2: You know what? And I'm thinking, really, it'd be fun to have you over again, really, to talk about that. And I live in that eastern part of town, so we're going to have a good conversation. Actually, we all did. I think we all did.
4: Absolutely.
2: And we haven't gotten a chance to really talk about your probate court work, which I think is really important. So we would love to have you again in the future.
1: Absolutely.
2: Because unfortunately, our hour is coming to an end.
3: About 2 minutes to just wrap things up. There's one last burning things to add, I will tell our listening audience that we voted for you the first time because your mother told my mother-in-law to vote for you. And we have never regretted that decision.
1: Well, I know my parents are so, so proud. I've been very fortunate to have been able to do things that I don't think people in my family ever thought anybody in our family would do. I mean, started with going to college and getting it paid for. And there was actually a picture of me holding up my campaign sign with my family in our parents' living room in their hometown newspaper, their little town newspaper, when they lived up in Halifax, North Carolina. And it was like, he won, and it had the big picture and the story in their little newspaper about how the son of someone who lives here was uh-huh. elected mayor somewhere else, which is like, who writes that story?
3: That's wonderful. What a terrific note. So, that's our show for today.
2: Great.
3: Thank you so much, Mark, for sharing your story and your passion with us. If I remember right, as we've been talking about, have confirmed this, we are looking to get you on the calendar as soon as possible because there's so much we haven't even touched on.
1: Oh, I can't wait.
3: Unbelievable.
2: Yeah.
3: So, but we'd also like to again thank WCOM LP Chapel Hill Carrboro and the Orange County Department on Aging, and especially you, our listeners, for your unconditional support. Let us hear from you at outontheedgeradio@gmail.com. And this is where we like to sign off with an insightful quote that leaves us all a little warmer and brighter than before. Judy.
0: And this is Simone de Beauvoir. One's life has value so long as one attributes value to the life of others.
3: Wonderful. Thank you again all so much for listening. 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

0: That was Mekong Baby by No No Boy. Good afternoon, Carrboro. Welcome to the Carrborian Radio Hour on WCOM LP Chapel Hill in Carrboro 103.5. I'm Whitney Fry, your host on today's show, the founder of Flame Tree Story. Flame Tree Story convenes and facilitates story-driven experiences for the community and for organizations, experiences that spark empathy, strengthen community and teams, and inspire collaborative action. 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Each month on the show, I sit down with someone from the community to hear the stories that have shaped their lives. 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Because at Flame Tree Story, we believe that through sharing and listening to stories, we make sense of who we are and what we do. We find ourselves in the stories of others, and we discover clarity about our own lives. Last month, we spoke to Lori Clark about the Strayhorn family legacy in Carrboro and the importance of storytelling and passing on ancestral history and legacy. And today, we're joined by Tra Tran of Refugee Community Partnership. Welcome, Tra.
1: Hello.
0: It's great to have you on the show today. We are really fortunate to have Tra with us. Tra is the Research and Institutional Advocacy Manager for Refugee Community Partnership, a local nonprofit based here in Carrboro that creates systems that connect people to the resources that they need and mobilizes institutions to eliminate barriers to access. Tra is a Vietnamese immigrant who has been working in the global health space for over a decade. Her work has taken her to the Middle East, India, Switzerland, and Rwanda, but she's always returned home to Durham. When she's not working, she's traveling, socializing with friends, reading, cooking, gardening, and crafting. Today's conversation with Tra will focus on storytelling and place, the power of storytelling among migrant communities, and ways that these stories have influenced Tra's life and purpose. I'm really grateful to have you on the show today, Tra, and I'm looking forward to this conversation.
1: Yeah, thank you so much for having me.
0: Well, Tra, I like to start this show each month with learning a little bit more about a storyteller in your life. So who in your life was a storyteller and why did they come to mind? How did they embody the magic of story for you?
1: This is a hard question because I think I was raised by storytellers and have really surrounded myself with storytellers. But the first person who really comes to mind is my grandma on my mom's side. And she lives in Vietnam and I live here. And so I don't get to see her very often, but whenever I do, I bring my little recorder and we sit down and I just ask her questions. And sometimes these questions are like really general, like tell me something funny that happened to you in your life. And she'll tell me a hilarious story about how when she was growing up, she refused to marry this boy and his family came to her house to, you know, offer gifts and try and make this wedding happen. And instead of her being the quote unquote like good submissive daughter, she hid in the attic and kept throwing peanut shells at their heads because she was like, I am absolutely not marrying this dude. And then her dad was like, oh, those rats must be acting up or something. And she's like laughing to herself. And also, this was a way for her to kind of like subvert this pressure, the societal pressure of like getting married. And so in these stories that she tells, which usually are like very funny, there's also a lot of history and a lot of like complex cultural norms and realities that she shares through them.
0: I love that you show up in her presence with a recorder.
1: Oh, yeah.
0: I mean, you're ready. You're ready for these stories to come.
1: Yeah.
0: And what ingenuity to throw peanut shells.
1: I know.
0: That's, wow, what a great
1: so funny
0: story. How did her storytelling shape you or stay with you?
1: I think her storytelling... So the first time I did this, like, with the intention to gather as many memories and histories as I could, because, you know, they're in their 80s. And so we sat down for, like, 2 hours, and we talked about, you know, what are 7 most significant events in your life? Mm. Like, can you tell me about a time where you were really proud of yourself? Can you tell me a time?

0: was really powerful because it helped me better understand really where I came from. Mm-hmm. One of my favorite local poets, Destiny Hemphill, once said, like, we existed in our mothers who existed in their mothers who existed in their mothers, right? Because women are born with the eggs from day one. And so no matter everything that your mother and their mother and then their mother went through, all are embodied in you. And I think that those 2 hours really kind of like reflected that in such a meaningful way.
1: So connection to your grandmother increased your connection to your mom and increased your connection to yourself. Mm-hmm. It's the full circle. That's beautiful. I'd love for our listeners to get to know you and your family even a little bit more, and understand your connection to place as well. What is your connection to this place, to Carrboro, or to the Triangle?
0: Yeah, I have been in the Triangle since 2011. And I've been working in Carrboro since 2024. And I think my time in the Triangle has been very illuminating because as I was growing up from like 18 to my 30s, I also saw the Triangle like change dramatically just from the sheer amount of development that has happened across the Triangle, to the political shifts, to the demographic shifts that we're seeing. But Carrboro is very special in that it holds very true to its morals and values, which I really love. You know, you don't really see as many people involved in local politics as you do in Carrboro. And I think that's, like, super cool. Mm-hmm.
1: Is there a time that you can remember when that stood out to you really distinctly, a memory or a moment?
0: You know, so I also am a part-time bartender in Durham. And one of my favorite coworkers lives in Orange County in the, like, rural buffer zone. And they were telling me about how there was this developer who was trying to buy up all of the farm lands in Orange County and how, you know, they were doing what developers do, you know, playing a little dirty. But Orange County and, like, town of Chapel Hill and town of Carrboro is probably one of the only counties in North Carolina where you can't play dirty. Mm-hmm. And so he wasn't able to swoop in and buy all this farmland to build his, like, giant mega whatever. And that's just so interesting to me because that just doesn't usually happen. Mm-hmm. Yeah,
1: going against the grain, and it is rare, and I mean, we do live in a special place that will stand up to its, as you say, morals and values. What other places bring up feelings of home for you?
0: That's a very interesting question because coming to this country when I was 2, we moved around a lot in the Southwest, and then we ended up in New Mexico. So from like first grade till college, I was in New Mexico, and I never considered it home until I left. And I think a lot of people can kind of resonate with that in the sense of, like, it takes you leaving for you to know and remember and have that nostalgia for the place that you love. North Carolina has a lot of trees, and I wasn't ready for that. The sky isn't as open as it is in New Mexico. Like, your line of sight on the road is much smaller, and it's more intimate. And I think that kind of took me a while to get used to. But once I got used to it, that closeness was one of the reasons why I was able to create, like, really robust

0: community in Durham, because not just because someone's there, like right next to you, but because there's a lot of people here who have similar values and morals as I do and who live in them. I've been to a lot of places, which I'm very lucky to be able to say so. And I think there aren't as many places in the world that actually do what they say they're going to do. And I think, like, people in the Triangle, whether or not I agree with them, they actually do what they say they're going to do. Yeah, and I think it's really unique.
1: In terms of they do what they say they're going to do, in terms of if they commit to doing something, they're going to show up for that thing.
0: Yeah.
1: Or if they don't want a developer to build a big complex, they're going to stand by that. Okay.
0: Yeah. Like, I signed up for a ICE training with Siembra once, and it was held at this lovely community-oriented coffee shop in North Durham. And I, you know, I was driving. There was so much traffic. I couldn't make it. I was like 15 minutes early. I couldn't find anywhere to park. My friend made it in, and she was like, it's standing room only. They're turning people away at the door, right? Like, Durham will show up. Carrboro will show up for their communities and for people who don't always look like them, but who deserve that humanity.
1: Yeah. I want to get to a little bit more of action oriented in your current day. But before that, I'm curious more about your upbringing first, and what stories are part of your upbringing, were part of your upbringing, or kind of live in you. Are there stories that were kind of repeated again and again, or stories that come alive in you when you think about your childhood?
0: Yeah. So there are a few stories. I think the one that I love talking about the most is my parents' like love story. So both of my parents are from Vietnam. They were born in the war, grew up in the aftermath of the Vietnam War, and they met in East Germany when it was East Germany, because communist countries sent their what they called best and brightest to universities across the world to learn from, you know, top scholars. So my dad was in Germany for math, and my mom was in Germany for law. And they met at a party. It was like, well, I guess, you know, when you're an immigrant, you're going to find your people no matter what, right? Like, even though East Germany is like pretty big, they all found each other, and they would all throw parties, and everyone would come. Everyone would get on that train, make it to the party, then get back to school and keep on studying. And so that's where my parents met. And my mom was like one of the cool girls with her friends, and she was just like dancing and having fun and like laughing. And my dad was like, whoa, she's so cool. And then he like approached her and was like, hey, like, do you want to dance? Do you want to hang out? And she's like, okay. And so they hung out at this party. And then my dad was like, okay, the next party, let's meet up at this train station at this time so that we can go to the party together. And my mom's like, okay, sure, whatever. And then he shows up to the train station like 30 minutes early, waiting for her. He sees the train. He's still waiting for her. He doesn't get on the train because he's still waiting for her. The train goes by, and then he sees her in the carriage with her friends.
1: So going to the party.
0: Going to the party. And so she probably forgot because she was just too excited to have fun with her friends. So then he shows up at the party, and he's like, I thought you were going to meet me. And she's like, yeah, I totally forgot. Oh. So glad you're here, though. And it's just, like, I love that, like, their love story is, like, so normal, but also not, you know? Like, two Vietnamese people met in East Germany. Mm. That is not the typical narrative that you would get when you think about post-war Vietnam in the 80s. Mm-hmm. But that's what happened. And I think that's like the reason why that story is so beautiful is because, one, I am like a very romantic person. And two, because it really highlights how little we actually know about history. And like, I think especially in the U.S., we aren't really taught how interconnected the world was even before the internet. Mm-hmm. And I think that's kind of a shame. Like, there's been migration since the beginning of time. People have been moving, borders have been moving, things have been moving since forever. Mm-hmm. And so, you know, I think that's one of the reasons why the work that I do and the person that I am is so much, is like so influenced by migration.
1: Mm-hmm. Can you picture yourself hearing about your parents' love story? Where were you? How old were you? I mean, I'm sure you've heard it again and again as they tell it.
0: I think we were in our house eating dinner. Mm-hmm. Like, I was lucky enough to grow up in a family where we always had dinner. We sat down. We ate at the table. Everyone talked about their days. My days were really boring because I was just a kid. And so then, like, my sister and I would just ask them questions about, like, what was it like growing up in Vietnam? What was it like going to school in Germany? Because for 9 years, we couldn't travel outside of the U.S. because we were going through the immigration process. And my parents didn't want to risk the potential of becoming an American citizen. And so we didn't travel outside of the U.S. really until we got our green card. Mm-hmm. And then that was about 9 years. So, mm-hmm. like, you know, I didn't really know Vietnam until I was 11, because mm-hmm. that was the first time I was able to go back and, like, form real memories. Mm-hmm.
1: And the migration experience that lives in us, mm-hmm. in our histories, and mm-hmm. in your family's history, when you were young, hearing that story, your parents were talking about having migrated to East Germany, mm-hmm. and then they migrated again.
0: Mm-hmm.
1: Did they have any other stops?
0: Oh, yeah.
1: Between, yeah.
0: Oh, yeah. So I was born in Thailand because my dad was doing his master's there. And so, let's see. They met in Germany. They went back to Vietnam. They got married. They had my sister. My dad went to Thailand. My mom followed a year later. Then we all went back to Vietnam. And then my dad went to the U.S. And then we followed a year later. And then we've stayed in the U.S.
1: Mm-hmm.
0: Yeah.
1: Is there any part of your family's migration story that came out later or that surprised you as you heard it in the retelling? Maybe you had heard it once before, but you didn't quite catch that because you were just four or something.
0: I think it was the second time I went back to Vietnam with my family. And, like, I came across this photo album. My grandpa loves scrapbooking. It's so cute. And so he shows me this scrapbook, and I'm like, whoa, this is their wedding photo, my parents' wedding photo. I've never seen this before. And I was like, Mom, like, why is this the first time I'm seeing this? And she's like, we had more important things to bring.
1: Mm-hmm.
0: We couldn't bring everything. And I think, like, it didn't really click to me how, like, truly scary it must have been for them to take a chance on this country and bring two kids, not knowing the language, not knowing if we're going to be able to stay after my dad finishes his PhD. not having, you know, a social security number, so my mom couldn't work. I think there's so much that's wrapped up in just getting here that, like, I didn't understand because I was a toddler. Mm-hmm. But, you know, as you get older, you start, like, really thinking about it and, like, considering how hard and how brave they were to be able to do this and to do it in a way that, like, you know, I couldn't tell that they were, like, scared. Because they were, my parents are very much like, you make a choice, you commit to that choice, and you move forward. There really is no point in wallowing in what if, or I should have. It's really like, you did it, and now where do we go from here?
1: Mm-hmm. Hard and brave.
0: Yeah.
1: Yeah. And to your point earlier that we have always been migrating as a people, as a species, I want to lean into that next. We're going to listen together to a reading that you have recorded from a novel, Exit West by Mohsen Hamid. And this is a piece that you pulled out that you'd like for us to listen to. And I'm so thrilled to listen to it together here on air. And it speaks to that very concept of that we've always been migrating, that this is sort of part of us. So this is an excerpt from Exit West.
0: This excerpt comes from the novel Exit West by Mohsen Hamid. Not far to the south in the town of Palo Alto lived an old woman who had lived in the same house her entire life. Her parents had brought her to this house when she was born, and her mother had passed on there when she was a teenager, and her father when she was in her 20s, and her husband had joined her there, and her two children had grown up in this house, and she had lived alone with them when she divorced, and later with her second husband, their stepfather, and her children had moved off to college and not returned. And her second husband had died 2 years ago. And throughout this time, she had never moved. Traveled, yes, but never moved. And yet it seemed the world had moved, and she barely recognized the town that existed outside her property. The old woman had become a rich woman on paper, the house now worth a fortune, and her children were always pestering her to sell it, saying she didn't need all that space. But she told them to be patient. It would be theirs when she died, which wouldn't be long now. And she said this kindly, to sharpen the bite of it, and to remind them how much they were motivated by money. Money they spent without having, which she had never done, always saving for a rainy day, even if only a little. One of her granddaughters went to the great university nearby, a university that had gone from being a local secret to among the world's most famous in the space of the old woman's lifetime. This granddaughter came to see her often as much as once a week. She was the only one of the old woman's descendants who did this, and the old woman adored her and also sometimes felt baffled by her. Looking at her granddaughter, she thought she saw what she would have looked like had she been born in China, for the granddaughter had features of the old woman and yet looked to the old woman overall more or less, but mostly more Chinese. There was a rise that led up to the old woman's street, and when she was a little girl, the old woman used to push her bike up and then get on and zoom back down without pedaling, bikes being heavier in those days and hard to take uphill. Especially when you were small, as she was then, and your bike too big, as hers had been. She'd like to see how far she could glide without stopping, flashing through the intersections, ready to brake, but not overly ready, because there had been a lot less traffic, at least as far as she could remember. She had always had carp in a mossy pond in the back of her house, carp that her granddaughter called goldfish,
2: and she had known the names of almost everyone on her street. And most had been there a long time. They were old California, from families that were California families. But over the years, they had changed more and more rapidly. And now she knew none of them and saw no reason to make the effort. For people bought and sold houses the way they bought and sold stocks. And every year, someone was moving out and someone was moving in. And now all these doors from who knows where were opening, and all sorts of strange people were around. People who looked at home more than she was. Even the homeless ones who spoke no English. More at home, maybe because they were younger. And when she went out, it seemed to her that she too had migrated. That everyone migrates, even if we stay in the same houses our whole lives, because we can't help it. We are all migrants through time.
1: Tra, thank you so much for sharing that. I have to admit that I, as I shared with you before this interview, I binge read this book over the weekend because I was so excited to know more about this novel, 2017 novel. Mm-hmm. I'm curious what resonates with you most in this piece. What does it bring up for you?
0: Yeah, it brings up so much, I think, because one, you know, the current rhetoric that surrounds immigrants as a category of person is that, like, there's a group who has been here and who, you know, quote unquote, deserves to be here because they've been here, this is theirs. And then there's a group who is new and doesn't deserve to be here because they weren't here before. And it doesn't actually work that way. Mm. And I think in this current political climate, being called an immigrant or a migrant has been used like very derogatorily. But this section, this excerpt really kind of like highlights, like, it doesn't matter if you haven't moved, because place changes through time. You know, borders can change. We can see that in just like how redistricting happens in North Carolina. Mm-hmm. At one point you could be in Wake County, now you're in Durham County. Your house can change because, you know, maybe you needed another addition, or maybe you decided to add a extra building in the back. Your neighbors will change just because life and death are interconnected. And kind of going back to how I've seen the triangle change as well, like, gentrification is pretty stark mm-hmm. right now in Durham. And the question about affordable housing and, you know, what should we do with all of this XYZ blah, blah, blah, kind of doesn't really get to heart that, like, some people have been here for forever. Some people have seen all of this change and seen how little this change was done for them and has been done for people who are migrating to this area mm-hmm. because they found out about the triangle on a list from Forbes or something. And they're like, oh, these taxes are really low. I love that. But then they don't see themselves as a part of the immigrant population, even though they themselves are migrating for a better economic reality. Mm-hmm.
1: Thank you for just reframing this for us, and through also this reading as well as a great backdrop for it. I'd like to understand also a little bit more about your work in this area of migration, and particularly your story coming into the work that you do, mm-hmm. and this frame that you have, and the for helping us see it a little bit differently today too. We'd like to understand a little bit more about your work intersection with migration.
0: Yeah. So I had the amazing opportunity to go to Jordan in 2014 through a university program where I interviewed Iraqi and Syrian refugees about their life. Very general, because, you know, people are more than their displacement. And I think that is kind of an important thing to always consider when you're talking to someone who's like, oh, I'm a formerly resettled refugee. And in that work, in the interviews we did in Jordan, I learned so much about how it isn't necessarily the violent conflict that sits with you and that makes you feel ill. It is the waiting that happens in countries of asylum like Jordan, where, you know, by 2014, the Iraqi population had been waiting for over a decade to either be resettled or to be able to return home. And at that point, you know, it had only been a year or two for the Syrian population. And so all of them wanted to go home. You know, no one wanted to stay in Jordan. No one really wanted to be resettled because home is so close. And I remember doing an interview in an informal refugee camp where they were just telling me, like, oh yeah, like, this person over there is my uncle, and they're my aunt, and that person over there was my neighbor. And it became very clear that it was just one village that picked up and completely shifted to another country because of war.
1: Yeah.
0: And every single one of those people just wanted to go home.
1: Yeah.
0: No matter who I spoke to when they were Syrian, they all talked about the taste of water in Syria and how much that taste and that, like, physical experience, like, makes them feel both hopeful and sad, because they can't do it right now, but they had hope that they would be able to one day return home and drink from the spring that they had drank from their whole life. And the lack of permanence and the instability of not having the right to work, not having the right to an education, is really kind of what made people feel like they were going insane. Because I think people are always driven by purpose. And when you're not allowed to fulfill your purpose, it's awful. And those are the stories that really kind of sit with me and make me, like, remember why I'm doing what I do, because I think everyone deserves the opportunity to find their purpose, be it in formal work or not. And everyone has something to give to what we call society. Mm-hmm. Yeah. Mm-hmm.
1: I love that line. People are always driven by purpose. Mm-hmm. And I wonder, Tra, for you, when did you have that aha moment about your purpose and entering into this work and realize I'm uniquely positioned to work in this place. This is what I'm cut out to do.
0: I think it started in 2014, I went with a group, I think, of like 8 people. And of those 8, maybe like 4 of us continued on in this like world of migration. And then from that 4, I think there's still 2 of us left. And I think in part because I am an immigrant, so I have a sense of how hard it is. But I also have the luxury of saying, like, I am an immigrant. I am not a displaced person. To be able to leave a lot of space for people who have been displaced to, you know, figure things out, even if it's just like, maybe I want to go back to school, or it's like, I honestly just want to keep having babies.
1: Mm-hmm.
0: I learned how to not make any assumptions or judge people, and I learned that I am really good at connecting with pretty much anyone.
1: Mm-hmm.
0: I think growing up in New Mexico as an Asian person was challenging, but it also forced me to learn how to get along with people who are really different from me, and to find ways to find commonality and also like celebrate our differences rather than, you know, find them scary or gross or whatever. And that skill really translated into the work that I do now, where, you know, we are all human, we all have different things that we care about, but there is always going to be something I can connect to a person on. And I think we can always celebrate, like, oh my God, what a cool thing you can do. I don't know how to do that. Can you teach me?
1: Mm-hmm.
0: Yeah.
1: Is there a moment from your work at RCP, or maybe building up to this role that you have now with RCP, that stands out to you as particularly meaningful in this conversation around migration and place and the stories that live in us through migration?
0: Yeah, I think, like, RCP is pretty unique in that a lot of the people who work there are immigrants, migrants themselves. And so what that translates to is a lot of, like, openness to everyone's differences and acceptance of that. And I think, like, being someone who does research and advocacy, I don't really interact with a lot of members. But when I do, it kind of just, like, brings me back to doing interviews with people, and, like, brings me back to, like, when I was working in community spaces where the point of the interaction is just to create, like, small moments of joy. And, like, a lot of times that's, like, around food and, like, potlucks and, you know, laughing at each other even though we don't speak the same language, and, like, just being present for people kind of helps me, gives me the fuel that I need to, like, meet with healthcare administrators and, like, government officials and be like, hey, you know, a big portion of your constituents are not from this country.
1: Mm-hmm.
0: And, like, you should probably think about that
1: mm-hmm.
0: when you're creating policies
1: yeah.
0: and implementing those policies.
1: Yeah. What was the last, in your memory, the last moment of joy, a small moment of joy in your work? What comes to mind?
0: So recently, I and my colleague Huda, who is the Arabic community coordinator, we went to NC Child, which is a nonprofit. They have, like, a summit every year. It's, like, on the state of children in North Carolina. And Huda, like, just went straight up to the Congress people and, like, introduced herself and, you know, got a photo with them and, like, told them all about RCP. And I was just like, wow, what a phenomenal person just to be like, I'm going to go do this. And afterwards, we were talking about it, and she was like, I don't know why she was very thankful for me to be there, because I just stood there. But, you know, it did give me joy to be able to support my coworker and, like, navigating this, like, primarily white, very, like, you know, business casual outfits everywhere spaces. And so I think it kind of also reminded me that sometimes you literally just have to, like, stand there. And that just, like, your presence can be comforting. And that is enough.
1: Yeah. Thank you, Cha. What else would you like for us to know about RCP as we start to wrap up this conversation? I want to make sure everyone understands a little bit about what RCP does and ways that they might be able to get involved.
0: Yeah, so, I mean, I think, like, we're lucky to have a lot of volunteers. If you are a former social worker, we would love for you to come volunteer with us. Or former, like, systems navigator, because as federal funding dries up for refugee and immigrant communities, the more support our families will need. So, you know, just wanted to shout that out. But also, honestly, like, what we really need now is funding. With the shift in federal funding, we lost about $400,000 between last year and this year. And we're not turning anyone away, because that's just not, like, who RCP is. But it does mean that we are stretched a little thin, and, you know, we figure things out, but it would be nice to have some space to breathe. So if you're able to, please feel free to donate on our website. If you're interested in hosting a dinner party fundraiser, you're welcome to email me at tra@rcpteam.org. Or if you'd like to collaborate on any research grants, I'm also available.
1: Yeah, great. Okay, so social worker, systems navigator, host for dinner party fundraisers, interested in collaborating, just straight up giving, all of these needs. So please go to the website. Again, Tra, the website is,
0: I think it's
1: rcp.org, or Refugee Community Partnership. You can find them online.
0: .org.
1: Tra, if there's one thing from our conversation today, from your story today, that you would like for listeners to remember, to sink in, what would that one thing be?
0: That's such a great question. That's also a hard question. I think it would be that space, place, time, and memory are all things that are, like, interconnected and constantly changing. And so for us as people, we need to be comfortable with that change, because that constant change is never going to go away. And if you hold on to things from your past, be it resentment or, like, joy or whatever, you're not gonna have the opportunity to really feel at peace in this moment. And that, like, we're all literally just people, you know? It doesn't really matter where I might have come from. It just means that I have a different story than you. And that's cool.
1: Thank you for sharing your story with us today on WCOM TRA. Really appreciate it. And thanks to you, our audience, for listening. 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We'll be there until 6 when Open Eye closes. 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

0: oh, no problem. It's great, blah, blah, blah. Mm-hmm. So when that happened, he wrote to me and said, hey, I'm in this band too. And I was just wondering if wants to take a listen to it. It's called Ref Francis. Mm. And so I listened to it. Mm-hmm. And he had this one called maybe Emergency Room. I can't remember. Mm-hmm. But it had something to do with the hospital. And we had a scene in season two at the end where my character's in the hospital. And mm-hmm. So I was like, hey, can we use this for the show? Mm-hmm. He's like, sure. So we were able to get Ref Francis in the second season. And of course, death is on the wall. There's a poster of death on the wall in my character's bedroom. So it was kind of a really cool
1: thing. That's like very synchronous, but it also tells the story of like how art is like that, especially if you're creating real art. You find all of these synchronicities within life because somebody knew somebody that knew somebody, and then now you're making these connections. And I think there is such beauty in that AI can never tap into.
0: No, and there's all these different things. You know, when you're creating or when you're going for things, like if you don't ever talk yourself out of taking a chance on yourself. Don't do that.
1: I almost did.
0: Yeah, don't ever do that. Like, just because you'll always regret it. You have to go for the things. One of the things it's a very little goofy thing, but I remember being in London, and there were these two comedians that I went to see that I loved. And I was with somebody I had just met, and so I didn't know him that well. And we were walking away from the show, and there was an alley behind the thing, and there was a door open. Mm-hmm. And if I wasn't with that dude, I would have went down there and snuck into the thing, because I know it would have went into the theater, and I would have found those comedians, and I would have talked to those comedians. Yeah. I didn't do it because I didn't know the person enough to be like, you know.
1: Would you go on this 7-minute journey?
0: Yeah. And so after we ended up going to some pub, he says, you know, I'm surprised you didn't go down that alley and go into that door. I was like, I was thinking about that.
1: He's
0: like,
1: why did you do it?
0: And so that's just a tiny example of like, you know, I'm not saying that, like, but I would have loved to have met them and been like, oh, you know.
1: What were the comedians' names?
0: Oh,

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1: and Magnolia Steel.
0: Welcome, everybody. We are super excited to invite you to our audio stage where we flirt with vintage and contemporary burlesque, ponder random points of interest, and have engaging conversation with our guests. Our guests this evening are Julie Remensberger and Leanne Raspberry, who will be joining us in just a few minutes. Magnolia, it is so good to lay eyes on you.
1: Ruby, it is wonderful to be here. I had to hustle to get here, and honestly, I thought I was going to be late.
0: Oh, no, Magnolia. Do tell.
1: Well, Ruby, I was on my way here, doing fine on time, and went off in the distance in front of me, there was a cute little Fiat Spider convertible girl.
0: Ooh.
1: And behind the wheel was a long-haired fella wearing a bright tie-dye. His ponytail was just galloping in the wind like a pony rod.
0: Saddle up.
1: Folks were passing that Fiat and kept slowing down. I just could not figure out why until, you know, I finally got in behind that convertible and I saw the bumper sticker and it read, "All bays are not thoroughbreds. Some bays are San Francisco." Now, did those people passing so slowly honestly think they were going to experience some
0: hey, Ashbury, trippy, dippy, hippie?
1: Yeah, girl. Yeah. So,
0: or did they think going to the Derby?
1: I know, girl. I was thinking the same thing. But, you know, the Derby just happened. But anyway, I made it here on time.
0: Oh, my goodness, Magnolia. I'm so relieved you made it. It sounds like that pony ride could have been two things at once.
1: Ooh, all right.
0: Let's take a quick moment to honor our underwriters. 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
1: Ooh, Ruby. That sounds like a good lead in to our back and burlesque segment.
0: All right, Magnolia, that's a good idea. Let's do it. Our weekly segment of Back in Time Burlesque teases a dancer or performer from the vintage era of burlesque. And today we are going to honor Blaze Starr. Blaze Starr was born Fanny Belle Fleming on April 10th, 1932. She grew up in rural Wayne County, West Virginia. That was almost a tongue twister. The second born of 11. This is a super condensed version of her incredible burlesque journey.
1: After leaving home and working as a car hop in Logan, West Virginia, then moving to Washington, D.C., she was discovered while working at a donut shop.
0: I love donuts.
1: Don't even start on the donuts. Her discovery by Red Snyder was a bit shady, as he convinced her that only beautiful girls get to strip and become famous. And she sure was beautiful. He became her manager and gave her the stage name Blaze Starr, partly due to her vivid red hair.
0: And I love this part. Her trademark routine was called the Exploding Couch. In 1989, Blaze Starr explained it this way. I had finally gotten my gimmick. A comedy thing where I'm supposed to be getting so worked up that I stretch out on a couch, and when I push a secret button, smoke starts coming out from between my legs. Then a fan and a floodlight come on, and you see red silk streamers blowing shaped like flames. So it looks like the couch has just burst into fire. Her buxom beauty earned her the nickname the hottest blaze in burlesque.
1: Blaze Starr understood the power of being a scandalous with a showmanship. Starr was arrested. Of course she was.
0: Of course she was.
1: If she's not arrested, we don't even want to talk about it.
0: They're not even a burlesque dancer. They're not arrested.
1: In Philadelphia for a lewd, and again in New Orleans, of course. In 1950s, she began a long-time affair with the governor of Louisiana, Earl Long.
0: And I love this part, too. Long's wife was so furious over the affair, she had him committed to the state mental hospital. But since he was still governor, he fired the head of the hospital and appointed a new one who would declare him sound. This allowed the governor to escape confinement and carry on his affair with Starr, an affair that continued until his death in 1960. Now, little old Blaze Starr took her final earthly shimmy on June 15th, 2015 in West Virginia at the very mellow age. By then she was mellow.
1: Yes.
0: Of 83.
1: Or was she just a tiny little spark?
0: Little
1: ashes.
0: The blaze, an ember.
1: An ember. That's the ember, girl. We hope that you will take some time to do a deep dive on Blaze Starr and American burlesque.
0: And now it is time for Manifesting a Moment with Magnolia. We have asked our guests, Julie and Leanne, to each select an affirmation card to set an intention for our show today. Magnolia, it's all you.
1: Yeah, so they have their cards, and they've got live mics. So, Leanne, you go first and go ahead and tell us what your card says.
2: People will always tell you what you can't do. You can't move to a forgotten ghost town to study the dark arts. You can't enthrall a horde of undead scorpions. You can't open a portal to the never world in an abandoned quarry. Ignore these people. You don't need their negativity. That's good.
1: That is really good.
0: All right.
1: What you got?
3: Okay, so mine says, don't be a replacement for his mother. Be

0: Yeah, and things you want him to be scared of. I do love that, too. Yeah.
1: And, you know, I guess you kind of get bonus points if he's terrified of his mother.
0: Yeah. That, ooh. All right.
1: All right. So now it is time for us to introduce our guests, Julie Rimmensberger and Leanne Raspberry. Leanne is from Lexington, Kentucky, spent some time growing up in Texas, and has lived in the Triangle 34 years. She is a realtor whose firm, Raspberry Realty, is a family-led real estate brokerage. Leanne resides in Hillsborough with her husband and their three sons. Julie Rimmensberger hails from the East Bay area, attended college in San Francisco, where she resided a dozen years after graduation, before moving to North Carolina. Julie is a mortgage lender with CMG Home Loans, and her clients benefit from her broad understanding of this complex industry. Julie lives in Hillsborough with her husband and the world's softest cat. This episode 20 is titled Building Your Home Buying Team. 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
2: Excited to be here.
1: Yay. 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Julie, if you'll go first, and then Leanne, follow up.
2: Wonderful. 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
1: Thank you. 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
3: I own Raspberry Realty, a firm out of Hillsborough. I'm the broker in charge. 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We work with investors. We work with first-time home buyers. We work with move up, move down, right sizing. My niche is relocation. My son's on my team, and we have one other agent.
1: Very good. All right, ladies, let's get rolling. For Leanne, it seems the market for real estate has opened up somewhat compared to recent years. And do you have optimism that real estate will become more available soon?
3: There's a lot of new construction going on, so that's going to open up some opportunities for people to buy. And then also a lot of people are relocating also, so then they'll have resales available. Yeah.
1: Okay, very good. And let's see, in our area, what counties can we step into that might offer lower price housing as well as lower property taxes? And either one of you can address that one.
3: So Alamance County, Person County, Granville County, that's going to be the lower taxes mm-hmm. and the lower price points.
1: Yeah. And do you feel like there's a good availability in the sort of out counties, if you will, from the orange area?
3: It's not as much because of, you know, the lower taxes and the right. lower prices, but there is availability
1: yeah.
3: there.
1: You have to sort of sniff it out,
3: yeah.
1: I'm guessing.
3: Yeah.
1: I'm guessing so. And Julie, many potential buyers have a big concern about stepping from a rental lifestyle into home ownership. Share with us how you're able to help first-time buyers understand how to qualify for a home loan.
2: Absolutely. I mean, so when it comes to home buying, a lot of people think it's a really scary process. And what I'm here to do is sort of demystify how home ownership seems really scary, like it's something that you're going to get locked into forever. But really, when you're renting, you're giving your money away. You
1: yes.
2: know, you're building your equity, even if it's in something really tiny. So I really tell people, at least talk to me. Some people say, oh, I have too much student loans. Student loans don't often affect too much of your debt-to-income ratio when it comes to qualifying for a house. people say, you know, I don't have enough of a down payment. North Carolina has a lot of really amazing down payment assistance programs. Mm-hmm. So I tell people, you know, even if rates are fluctuating right now, they've been a little bit, you know, volatile over the past few years. Like, it still is a really good time to buy. You know, getting into a house, you build equity, you have autonomy into your investment, you can do things to improve it. And, you know, if it's not working out for you, you can always sell and move back.

0: to renting, but people think they're locked in. They think they're scared to do it. And I just want to talk to people, like, just call me. Let's have a little conversation. Let me tell you exactly what you're working with and what you have to expect, because it's not as scary as people think.
1: I do feel like there's a little stigma, you know, that transition, having to save so much mm-hmm. for the down payment, standard 20%, but you mm-hmm. offer, there are sort of creative lending packages.
0: Mm-hmm. Yeah, I mean, people say like 20% is ideal. You mm-hmm. don't have mortgage insurance at that point. But your standard loan, you only need 3% technically to get into a house. For a government loan, if you have poor credit or you're not quite in the best situation, that's 3.5%. So you can get into a home with a lot less than people anticipate. And there's a lot of good programs to help you out with. So yeah, I think there's a lot of, I don't know how to say it, but there's a lot of fiction out there of what you have to do to get a house. And I'm here to tell people that that's not exactly the case.
1: No, I love that, because when you're saying three and a half,
0: it's not so bad. Yeah.
1: It's not so bad mm-hmm. because I feel like a lot of people get stuck on that 20%. Mm-hmm. And it's not so easy anymore because rents are so high.
0: Yeah, I mean, down payment is the biggest hurdle for most of my clients.
1: That is the biggest hurdle. So. I just, you know, if I could wish it all away, I wish that banks would be able to say, yes, zero down. Mm-hmm. We'll finance 100%.
0: That would be great.
1: You know, and then if you default, we've got a house that we get to sell. And unfortunately, we're so like wrapped up in a cycle that we accept. And I think that knowing that you can actually question some of the standardization of it is good news. I mean, I'm running through my head my Rolodex of people who are stuck. And saying, I don't know how to get out of this rental, like, whirlpool mm-hmm. or cesspool, yeah. whatever you want to call it, and into homeownership.
0: Absolutely.
1: Scary little prospect.
2: And Julie and I do seminars. We mm-hmm. haven't done one in a while. We need to do another one to educate people on it is you can yeah. possibly get in a house, even though you think you can't.
1: Yeah.
2: And I would say with, like, the government-backed loans, pick a realtor that knows what they're doing, because mm-hmm. there is some restrictions on houses, some things that would come up that an appraiser would not allow without the items being fixed.
1: Right. So. And what about land loans, or, you know, just how do they, is that something that you work with, or do you pass that along to a different realtor, or do you?
2: No, I do land
1: you
2: purchases.
1: Do land.
2: And sells, and with that, like, there's companies out there. Julie does land loans, uh-huh. But they will allow you to purchase the land and then do a new construction loan where you only pay the interest on the loan until the house is actually built.
1: Is that a bridge loan?
2: No.
1: That's
2: no.
1: different from
2: yeah,
1: a bridge loan.
2: Yeah.
1: Yeah.
2: Yeah. It's kind of like a bridge loan because you pay interest only on bridge loans, but yeah. it's a new construction loan.
1: When I bought my little place out in the country, it had a little old house on it, like 1938 uh-huh. shack, but it had well and septic, you know.
2: Yeah.
1: But the bank, they gave me a land loan because the house really wasn't worth anything. And then once, 2.5 years later, once the project on the house was done, I was able to roll it into a standard mortgage. That was an exciting day.
0: Yeah, that's usually what I tell people. It's like, get the land loan, then get the construction loan. When the construction's all over, we can just, like, created a permanent loan. For
1: I didn't even do a construction loan, girl. I bumped up 2 credit cards and maxed them out at Home Depot.
0: That's one way to do it.
3: Yeah.
1: Yeah. Oh, yeah.
3: So Leanne, you advocate for your clients with your experience and your professionalism. Can you share with us some of the most important points your clients should look for in a realtor?
2: Yeah, they should definitely look for someone that's going to be there for them and understand the difference between working with the buyer and the seller. You know, North Carolina, they have this dual agency, and I'm not a fan of it.
1: Mm-hmm.
2: I don't do it, but because you just can't represent the buyer and the seller in the way that I like to represent my clients. And they need a realtor that's knowledgeable. I'm not saying that a new realtor will not get the experience or the knowledge from their broker in charge, but Finding somebody that's knowledgeable, knowing about all loan packages, different types of loans, and that comes from working with great lenders and education. And then just somebody that's really going to treat you as you would want to be treated. All my clients become family to me, and I have a relationship with all of my clients after the transactions close.
1: That's important.
2: So
3: that really is important. So, Julie, something that gets a lot of attention is our credit score. Being financially mature doesn't come naturally to everyone. Yes, Lord. How can you help with a potential buyer, and if their credit score has caused by negative effects for them and the qualifying for a loan?
0: Absolutely. So credit scores are a big thing that I work with different clients. I mean, Lee, I can tell you we've worked with a lot of people that had some issues. And I have a really great credit repair guy that I refer people to. Most people don't understand that, yes, your credit needs to be... Most people are just not educated with how the credit works. I mean, everyone. I don't know why there's not a standard, you know, high school class that teaches you how credit works. It's a very confusing process. Yeah. There's a lot of different things. There's different ways in which it's calculated, you know, for credit cards versus mortgage, and things work really differently. So I tell people, like, even if you have bad credit, that's where the government-backed loans come into. So I've done a lot of loans for people with poorer credit with an FHA loan. The government has a lot more flexibility with your credit score. And with that, we can end up getting your credit score in better shape, refinancing you later. You know, it's all about getting you in and getting you, I mean, as she said, like, I'm not just the kind of lender that's going to get you in a house and disappear. I want to be your lender for life. I want to say, hey, your credit score is not so great. That's okay. We're going to do an FHA loan. You're going to have some mortgage insurance. We're going to get you in. And then, you know, we're going to work on your credit with my credit repair guy. And when it's up, we're going to refinance you in a conventional, get you out of that mortgage. You know, it's a process that can be worked through. And credit repair, sometimes it's very simple. Sometimes it's complicated. But a lot of times they just need somebody to take a look at it and tell them, hey, if you did this, this, and this, you're on the straight path. And it's complicated, but not as scary as people think. So I actually tell people, if you have somebody with poor credit, please send them my way. Like, I really specialize in, I came from a nonprofit background, and I really do like to help low-income clients. I like to help people who don't think they can be homeowners. Mm-hmm. That's a very passionate part of my job. So I tell people, like, at least let me just do a soft pull. Let me take a look at it. Let me run it by my credit repair guy and let's see what we can do. Because, like, and also, you know, there's a lot of times where people will come and, you know, I tell people, come to me before you want to buy a house. Come to me 6 months or a year in advance, especially if your credit's not bad, and let's get it worked out and get you in a good place to buy in the future. So, you know, it's not something to be scared of. It's just education. And even before I became a lender, there wasn't a lot I knew, and people can get in situations that they feel are impossible to get out of, and they're not. You just need the right resources and the right people to help you.
1: That's a really good point.
2: Go
1: ahead.
2: I will say it warms my heart when me and Julie are sitting at the closing table with a client that we've worked with for a year, and she's gotten Greg to get the credit score up, and they look at us and say, I never thought this day would happen.
0: Mm-hmm.
2: It
1: makes your chin wiggle. It really does.
2: Yeah.
1: Because home ownership is such a goal.
2: It is.
1: I mean, it's the American dream, as it is said, you know, home ownership.
2: Yes.
1: And I know that it's difficult for a lot of people when they feel like that credit score is just going to hold them down. So that's great to know that there are resources. So, dear listeners, if you're in a situation where you feel it's impossible, have some faith that there's some light at the end of the tunnel. And we'll make sure and post how to get in touch with Julie and Leanne once we get everything up on our YouTube channel, which, dear listeners, if you're not tuned in to our YouTube channel, you need to be.
3: And if you haven't heard, it's at
1: WCOM Ruby.
3: Ingrained.
1: And you can find us. Yes, it's ingrained in your brain. It is. So I think let's do our first round of martini melodies.
3: I think so.
1: So we're going to play a song each.
3: Yeah.
1: And then after both songs have played, we'll come back to you guys and just get some input as to why you selected those songs. So here we go.

0: right, let's go first to Leanne, and let's hear a little bit about that song we played.
1: Oh, yeah. So that is, like, one of my favorite songs because growing up, I was raised by a single mom raising three girls, minimum wage, and so times were tough, and I never thought that I would be where I am today and, you know, in a house for 12 years and not moving house to house, and, you know, so it's just, it's an empowering moment.
0: It is, absolutely. And you, Miss Julie.
2: Yeah, Vienna is kind of a representation of how I felt when I was young, you know, just being a really ambitious, very almost ready to do things before I was ready, you know, just being the youngest of three kids. I always wanted to be caught up. I always wanted people to, you know, I always wanted to feel like I knew how to do things before I'd ever learned. And just being an ambitious young girl and just entering the world as a woman and feeling like you can get into an industry like finance, you know, that's very male dominated, and be successful on your own was a big deal for me.
0: Love it. Love it. So let's talk a little bit about not only the workshops that you guys offer together, but just in general from day to day, how do you guys work together?
1: Julie, do you want to tell them?
2: Yeah. So, you know, when it comes to, you know, Leanne's got really great clients that come to her and they've got financial needs, and I feel really lucky that she feels that she can refer people to me to get them through whatever situation that is. She has clients that are really well off and very easily qualified, and she has clients that, again, just need a little extra support and a little extra help, and just being a resource for Leanne and being able to help her and to get that credit done and get people to the closing table, you know, whether they think they are or not, is a big deal. And we both really care about educating people about the process and walking them through everything. We're not just an all numbers kind of team. So
1: no, and we step in when we need to help pack, move, unpack,
0: nice,
1: organize.
0: Yeah.
1: And I don't know about Julie, but it's like really close to my heart when I get those clients that are, you know, disabled or just can't financially or physically do the work. And Julie and I step in and pack them up and help out as much as we can to make their move smooth. And
0: that's the above and beyond.
3: Yes.
0: I love that. So if we were to be in the audience while you were presenting what you do, what else would you share with us as far as, you know, credit scores and how to actually find that perfect house? Does it hit you in the gut when you find it, et cetera, et cetera? Yeah.
1: I always tell my clients after we've looked at multiple houses and they say, I'm just going to give up. I'm like, no, there's going to be that one that's going to be it for you. And so Julie and I do also a lot of like investment seminars, teaching people how to invest. And because a lot of people don't think that they can invest because they already own a home.
0: Right.
1: And they couldn't possibly own two homes. But we educate people on, you know, how, one, to buy a first-time home, two, how to invest in getting multiple properties, because, you know, you can have money sit in a bank account, but it's not going to get the return on investment like real estate will.
0: I love that. So do you guys have a workshop on the calendar right now, or?
1: We don't,
2: but we need to. Yes. We've done some really great seminars at the Snow Approach in Hillsboro, and we've, you know, talked about doing ones different ways. But yeah, I mean, the company I work for has some really great investment property programs. You know, sometimes people think, you know, in the past, investment properties had higher rates than your primary. But my company keeps all of the investment properties in-house, so I can usually get investment properties at close to or similar to primary rates. So people think, oh gosh, the rate's going to be so huge on an investment property, you know. And to what Leanne said, like, we have clients that see so many houses, and it's like, you got to go out there, you got to see, you know, I have one client that hasn't gone to see many houses, and it's like, you got to get out there, you got to see what you like, what you don't like. We've had clients that miss out on the house they consider as the house of their dreams, and I tell them, you know, the next one out there is going to be better than you thought. You know, like, it's walking through people that, you know, before they get to that give up moment where it's like, there are so many houses with so many different options, and you got to just keep going, and you're going to find one that feels right for you. It's like friends of mine that have a job, you know, and they're interviewing at a new job and they don't get the job that they thought was their dream job. And then the next one that comes along was more than what they wanted. And that's kind of how it is with real estate. You can't get disappointed. You got to have a good realtor that's going to say, hey, buck up. We're going to get another one, you know, and we're going to find something that's going to be perfect for you. So it can often take some time. So that's why you need a lender and a realtor that's going to be there every weekend to run numbers, tell you what this property is going to cost you to have land goes above and beyond. I mean, we keep saying that, but truly, like, taking people out constantly to find what they think, you know, is going to be their perfect home.
1: So if I have a client that wants to be in a specific subdivision and he or she loses out, or they lose out on an offer, I will send a letter to everyone in that neighborhood telling them that I have a buyer for their house. And one that just recently went under contract, the realtor called me and she said, you know, my client showed me your letter. And I just told him, oh, she's just looking for listings. She said, but you really had a buyer. I said, yes, I do not send those letters unless I have a buyer looking in that area.
0: That, I mean, that's so smart.
1: Yeah. Well, if they want to be in there, I'm going to get them in there. Yeah.
2: It was really smart. Yeah. I mean, we had a buyer. I mean, she missed out on a house. We were working together, and she was really sad. And Leanne, like, that day sent me a picture of all those letters. Like, that's the kind of thing where, you know, people can say, oh, a realtor does this, or a lender, it's just all about the rate. It's not just about the rate. Yeah. It's about holding their hand. It's about walking them through stuff. It's about being there for them to walk them through the good and the bad and celebrating with them at the end.
0: Yeah.
1: Yes.
0: Celebrating is good, because it's always nice to walk into your new house and have a bottle of champagne waiting on you.
2: Yeah. I bring a bottle of champagne to most classes.
0: Or some cookies from Starfish Bakery.
1: Toilet paper and paper towels and cleaner, everything that you didn't
0: think about. Chinette plates and some sturdy flatware.
2: Yeah, absolutely.
0: A picnic basket full of stuff. Mm-hmm. So, Leanne, your journey into real estate, just how did you turn to real estate? How did you know that's what you wanted to do?
1: My background is accounting, and I've just always wanted to do real estate, but it's just I never had time to, after working for 8 hours, raising kids, go sit through a class. So it just wasn't for me. And then I had my third child, and he had some issues, so working 40 hours plus a week, because I was the only accountant for the company, a Fortune 500 company. So I started a janitorial business, and I was like, that's something I can do at home and have people work for me. So I did it, and then COVID hit, and every school shut down, because we cleaned schools, we cleaned banks, you know, everything shut down. And so I said, okay, I'm not busy, so I can do real estate school online. So I did it online and hit the ground running.
0: I love that. I think that's such a good example of during that time when people were, there was so much fretting going on. There's a large population that said, this is the time for me to do something big.
1: Yes.
0: Something different, and something like, the universe has handed me this time to make a thing that I've been wanting to do.
1: Definitely.
0: I love that. And then, Julie, we would love to know, especially again on the heels of COVID, how you transitioned into the lending world.
2: Very similar. My dad's been a mortgage lender since the 90s. He's always had a lot of success with it, always kind of convinced me to get into it. I wasn't really interested, even though I had a accounting background as well and was good with numbers. I had a bit of a bleeding heart. I got into nonprofit work, you know, which is what I did for many, many years before I got into mortgage lending. But yeah, he just kept telling me, like, it's rewarding, it's interesting, I think you'd be really good at it. And I just kept ignoring him and ignoring him. And then COVID hit, and he was, you know, making good money through COVID, and I had a couple of personal things come up where I felt like I needed a job change. And so, yeah, COVID gave me the opportunity as well to get my mortgage license. So I did the online schooling, very similar to Leanne, and got into it and took over my father's business before he passed, before he retired. So, the same thing. It was like COVID gave me the opportunity to sort of think, like, okay, I've been doing nonprofit work for a while. What's my future? What do I want out of life? What's my retirement going to look like? You know, it was a very thoughtful time. Yeah. So it made me sort of think, like, you know, maybe I could be good at something else. And as soon as I started doing mortgages, I was like, this is really challenging and really educational. And I really liked the challenge. And no regrets. We'll never go back. It's really great.
0: That is perfect. So let's see. I think we had a couple more points, Magnolia, that you were going to.
3: Yeah, so. Okay. You can always tell when we have something. We've got something you don't know.
0: Well, you do know because you told us.
3: Yes, you did. So you opened that can of worms, but we just decided to pull a couple of them out. Leanne, you shared with us that you played the cello.
1: I did.
3: And you would love to take it up again. What can we do to inspire you, to support you, to manifest your vision?
1: Find me an instructor. I loved playing the cello. It was when I moved back to North Carolina, the school did not have orchestra, so they only had band. I don't like band, so I just gave it up, but it's something I really... And if anybody has one for sale, I would love to buy it, too.
0: Dear gentle listeners, please reach out if you have a lovely cello that you would like to pass along to someone with some good ambition. And Julie, you are also a musician. In fact, you are the drummer for Pichelope. I love that name. And I understand that you guys are getting ready to make a comeback.
2: We are.
0: Talk about it for us.
2: I was a musician for most of my 20s. So I was in a band. It's actually pronounced Pichelope, like a peach with antlers.
0: I was thinking like fun. Penelope, uh-huh. But with peach. Pichelope. Okay.
2: So Pichelope.
0: Okay. I like that. It's even stronger.
2: So yeah, we were in San Francisco and played together. And then my bandmate moved out here to North Carolina with me. And it was a great time, and we played around town, and I was in another band when I first moved here through an organization, a nonprofit called Girls Rock NC. That was a really amazing resource for me to meet people to play music with when I moved out here. And then COVID hit again, and the bands kind of fizzled. There wasn't obviously anywhere to go, anywhere to play, and different things, and my bandmate was doing grad school to become a therapist. So we kind of took a hiatus, which is good. And now that things are calmed down, we've started playing together. We found two other girls to play with us. So we've been playing once a month and kind of preparing some stuff to play live again one day. So it'll be really lovely.
0: I love that. And here it is, quarter till. It's like the time just flies.
3: Flies.
0: You know, let's do our next martini melodies. But remember the one that that I sent you?
3: Yes.
0: Let's do Leanne's and then we'll do Julie's.
3: Okay. May take us a little
0: we can pivot.
3: We can pivot.
0: We're dancers. We know how to do that.
3: Yes. Pivot on the right foot or is it the left? I don't know.
0: Depends on what stage you're on.
3: I know, absolutely.

0: take a moment and pause the second one and let Leanne talk to us a little bit about maybe how that song might have made her feel about an ambition.
1: Made me feel great. I love it. I love the strings.
0: Yeah. So do you, so you no longer have a cello?
1: No, I do not. I do not, and I want one.
0: I think we need to reach out to Bull City Music.
1: Oh,
0: she was a member at Wynn for a while.
1: Oh, really?
0: She was, yeah.
1: Oh, okay.
0: So that might be a place. And I know that she, for a while anyway, opened up a second location in Hillsboro.
1: Oh.
0: Over in the old mill off of Dimmick's Mill Road. So I'm going to get hot on the trail for that.
1: Okay.
0: On
1: yeah.
0: your behalf. So
1: Thank you.
0: Let's do our next one. And
2: So I'm kind of curious if it's going to do... I was playing in 2 seconds. Let's make sure we're not going to...

0: right, Miss Julie, do share. What did we just listen to?
1: So that was actually Peach Lobe's first single, Coup Girl, which is a song about revenge. It's a young girl whose land that she was owed was stolen by someone when she was younger, and it's a story of taking control and getting back her family's land. So it is a Western kind of ballad, storytelling ballad.
0: I love it.
2: And it's about land.
0: I know. For which you might need a loan.
2: Yeah, see? It all ties
0: together.
3: Well, I thought she said cougar. I was like...
0: Well, it could kind of sound like that.
3: Yeah.
0: Is there a... For the COO, the coup, is that relevant to something specific in the song?
1: Not in particular. Okay. Yeah, it just sort of was like a name we came up with early on of sort of like a different version of a cowgirl, you know, just sort of like
0: gotcha.
1: Cowgirl.
2: It's a coup. Yeah.
0: When I went to Scotland, they said it's not a cow, it's a coup.
2: So we were talking about the little hairy ones.
0: Yeah.
2: So cute. So cute. Scotland coos.
0: The Highland
2: apparently.
0: Coos, yes. All right. So I would recommend to everyone listening to go to YouTube and watch the video that accompanies this song. And if you do a search on YouTube for, well, I can't remember what the name of the channel was for that song. Do you know?
2: Julie's just shaking her head.
0: I see her Rolodex is turning. She's like, Rolodex card.
1: Yeah, I'm not as versed on YouTube as I was back in the day. But yeah, no, Peach Lobe has a channel, so that came off of, as well as the...
0: So we're going to spell that, right? P is in purple, E-A-C-H...
1: E-L-O-P-E.
0: Yeah,
1: so it's like a peach with antlers, so like an antelope and a peach connected.
0: Yeah, I was thinking like Penelope with the peach.
1: It started with, we were sitting on a roof in San Francisco, on my roof, and looking at like this beautiful sunset, and we were thinking about cantaloupes and peach. Like, we used to like to combine words, whereas like cantaloupe and peaches, and that's how it started.
0: Oh,
1: and
0: that's
1: then
0: great.
1: We got into... on the
0: love
1: side of things.
0: It.
1: So yeah, thanks for sharing that.
0: All right, very welcome. So it is... time for us to do a hard wrap on this episode, and we have a couple of announcements to make.
2: Well, of course we do.
0: Of course we do. We can't not have announcements. So coming in September 12th, we are reaching out to our talented community to recruit about 10 or so volunteers to perform at our inaugural gala fundraising event. The fundraiser will benefit 3 nonprofits: Double Martini Productions, that's us, WCOM-FM, that's where we are, and Snow Approach Foundation, where the event will take place. We are putting out the call for volunteer performers and volunteers in general to help us out with this event, and we're thinking some volunteer artists would be a good idea.
2: In a 10-minute time slot.
0: Ish.
2: Yeah. Uh-huh. So, guys, we are looking for singers, dancers, comics, musicians, specialty performing artists like magicians, hoopers, batwan twirlers. Yes, belly dances, and other feats of fantasticness.
0: Our goal is to have enough volunteers to perform vignettes throughout the evening for our guests as we raise funds to support our nonprofit endeavors, gain underwriters for our radio broadcast and for WCOM, and simply, in general, inspire the community with our missions.
2: If you are interested in performing on our stage or being involved in our fundraiser, please email us. 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
0: All right. So we have another exciting announcement. Martini Mondays, The Hangover with Ruby Martini
2: and Magnolia Steele.
0: Beginning Monday, June 1st, we are adding a second hour of shenanigans every Monday after we shake it up, starting at the 6 p.m. hour. It is a hangout plus a stay over, the perfect combination for a hangover. Our 5 o'clock guests will have an opportunity to hang over with us and continue our conversations after we wrap up their Martini Monday Shaking It Up episode. We are going to include our guest playlists as well as curating playlists that we enjoy. Magnolia is going to share her so-called story shortening segment.
2: And Ruby will be adding some commentary about this and that and whatsoever comes to our mind. Yes. And we'll be recreating as we go. But want to invite you to hang over with us. What would you like us to include? Email us at wcomruby@gmail.com. We will not even soft launch. Well, it is a few weeks, okay?
0: Yeah.
2: Beginning of next month. Yeah. Before we have our premiere broadcast on June 1st. So stay tuned.
0: Yeah, June 1st.
2: About staying tuned.
0: That's like right around the corner. All right, everybody. Thank you, listeners, for tuning in and supporting us. Thank you, Leanne and Julie. We appreciate you so much for giving us episode number 20, Building Your Home Buying Team. So thank you for being here.
1: Yes,
0: Magnolia, as always, thank you for being my favorite shenanigans partner in crime. Thank you, WCOM, and big thanks for our underwriters. 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And we'll see you back live on Monday, June 1st, with our guests, Jane Filer and Michelle Yellen, two Orange County artists who have some amazing conversations to share. Listen in next week. And until then, all you shakers, keep on shaking.

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1: and Magnolia Steele.
0: All right, guys, we are going to begin the second hour. Our guests, Leanne and Julie, are here with us, and we are going to finish playing their playlists that they submitted to us with their questionnaire that we send out to everybody. So, Magnolia, which one are we going to get to first, dear?
1: Well, we're going to start with one of Julie's songs.
0: Okay, Julie's, and here we go.

0: All right. So that was a really nice break there. We had some good numbers for both of you guys, and I think we did Julie's songs first. So if you want to just kind of give us a little recap, and then Leanne will get you after Julie.
1: Absolutely. So some of those songs and why they were important to me, I think one of the first one was Two of Us on the Run by a band called Lucius, which is a girl duo, which I always appreciate girl duo groups, since that's how I started with Peachalope. And that song is about running off and finding a new future. When I left California, which was in the Bay Area, which I'd lived my whole life, it was really hard to do. And my bandmate and I both felt that, like, what we used to say is we needed, like, a new pot to grow. Like, we weren't growing in this pot anymore. But it was a lot of grieving. It was a lot of hard to say goodbye to the place I've lived forever, especially with the tech changes and the way that it was evolving. But it was the best thing I ever did. So that's kind of been my song that led me, that gave me comfort to take a big change and move literally across the country. Nick of Time by Bonnie Raitt has always been Bonnie Raitt. I grew up listening to a lot of Bonnie Raitt, and that song is just about aging and how difficult it is and the way things look. You look different, you do things differently, and just honoring the beauty in aging. So that was a big one. The Ticket to Ride cover by the Carpenters is just in homage to female drummerhood and how great, how underrated female drummers were in that era.
0: She had the purest voice.
1: She's magic.
0: Like, so much clarity and trueness.
1: Those are just songs that mean a lot to me for various reasons in life.
0: Right, excellent.
1: Thanks for sharing them.
0: Yes, indeed. And I know that we had several songs that Leanne had put here. And I know, dear listeners, the shenanigans that go on that you guys cannot see on our untelevised radio show. All right, Miss Leanne.
2: So you say is just a, to me, that's just a really empowering song for people that might be down, to know that you can get back up. Beautiful has always been one of my songs. I was in a very verbal abusive relationship, and so this song got me through that relationship.
0: Yeah.
2: Even after the relationship ended.
0: Yeah.
2: Rise Up, same. You know, I'm always about the empowerment and picking yourself up and moving on. So
0: picking up and moving on, that's always a good thing. You know, I was thinking, do we want to do a Delph card?
3: We can.
0: Ladies, are you interested in doing a delve?
4: Sure.
0: Okay, so this is the dark delve deck.
3: You don't have to be dark.
0: The lighter colors are lighter dark. The middle ones are middle dark. And the dark, dark ones are darker dark.
3: Are
2: y'all doing them too?
0: Oh, yeah.
3: Oh, yeah.
0: Yeah. So draw a card, and that will be your card, right? It's not like a group thing. Okay. So
3: it's not a group. We're not
0: Go ahead and take the whole. Thank you, sweetheart.
3: Yeah.
0: Yeah. And we'll see what Julie comes up with. And we'll even give you a little moment to think about your response. But, you know, we don't want to play the Jeopardy song.
3: No. Even last week we went into Jeopardy. Yeah. It was mentioned.
0: Don't draw yet. Hold on, Leanne. Yeah, hold on. All right, read it out loud.
1: Describe the worst person you've ever had to work with.
0: Ooh.
1: That's a tough one.
3: Which group did you pick from?
1: I cut in the middle.
0: In the middle? Middle dark.
1: Yeah, so describe the worst person you ever had to work with. You know, when it comes to work, like, I'm very fluid. You know, I think I work really hard, but, you know, I feel like there's balance, you know. But I mean, I had this coworker that just, I don't know, called out sick. When she was here, she didn't do anything, you know, and it was just sort of waste of time, you know. And it was just sort of like, why aren't you even trying to do anything, you know? I've had some pretty bad bosses, which are also people to work with, that just focus on the negativity, you know, just like their idea of, I was a training manager for a lot of times, and I've done a lot of training, and when you have managers that focus on shame and negativity, I just don't think that gets you anywhere. Yeah. So I would say, yeah, toxic bosses, micromanagement, and yelling and negativity really isn't going to get you anywhere.
0: Yep. Good points. Mm. All right, Miss Leanne. I know. Shaky.
3: We're closing our eyes. Woo!
0: Yes. This is for real.
1: She's feeling it.
2: What's a lesson you learned the hard way?
3: Mm. Ooh, that's a good card.
0: That's a good card.
2: There's so many of them. let's see. Okay, so I am a control freak, and I have to be in control of everything. And so there was this time that my husband wanted to take the lead, and I wouldn't let him take the lead. And we ended up with a flood in our laundry room. Uh-oh. So that was a hard lesson. Sometimes you have to let go.
0: Yeah, that is the hard thing to do also.
2: Yeah.
0: Yeah. Because you know there's four control freaks in this room right here.
3: Hey, I do really good on you and I actually working together. I do know what she wants to control. Uh-huh. She just knows I like to talk.
0: We have to kind of drive that sometimes.
3: Even though I can't pronounce half the stuff you write.
0: It's okay. It's always a lesson.
3: So you want to draw next, or you want me to draw?
0: We usually do.
3: Look at you.
1: Ooh, picking a dark one.
3: Oh, honey, I'm always going to be dark. Ooh, it's kind of pivoting from last week.
0: Uh-oh.
3: What do you wish you didn't care about?
0: Oh.
3: Remember last week was,
0: Stopped caring about? Or what
3: I'd stopped caring about, and this is what I wish I didn't care about.
0: Mm.
3: This is the other side of the personality. Magnolia is the one, because we answered the questions as Magnolia last week.
0: Of course.
3: And Magnolia doesn't care what anybody thinks.
0: That's right.
3: But my other half.
0: Persona
3: worries way more about that.
0: So there's a confidence change.
3: There is.
0: Yeah, I get that. I get that. Ruby does a lot of things that the other persona would never do.
3: I know. Well, you know, we talked about, and one of the things is Magnolia and her fashion sense and stuff. Mm-hmm. She loves bold colors, and she's flashy.
0: Sheer fabrics. Cleavage.
3: And I, on the other hand, how many solids can you put together and make an outfit?
0: Oh, my God. Solids go with everything.
3: I know.
0: You can't lose. The only problem is when you go out to eat and you dribble food on the girls.
3: Oh, honey.
0: When you have on a solid shirt.
3: It's there.
0: You see it.
3: Yeah, I know. I have a Goodwill pile or trash pile of shirts that, that stain didn't make it, didn't it? I put spray to wash on it, still didn't work. So, I think I've divided my wish I didn't cares to the other personality, because she does.
0: Numb fingers.
3: Girl.
0: I know.
1: They work hard to get out.
0: They are.
2: The
0: tough.
2: Older I get, the more I just don't care.
1: Yeah, that's the beauty of getting older.
3: I don't care, but at the same time, I monitor myself quite frequently.
0: Mm. That's a good way of putting it.
3: Mm-hmm. What you got, girl?
0: All right. What do you wish didn't bother you so much?
3: Mm.
0: Oh, my God. I cannot stand it when things are not square, parallel, perpendicular. Labels are turned the wrong way. Labels are sticking up on the back of people's clothes.
3: Oh, she hates that.
0: I can't stand it. I was watching a video of a hairstylist on YouTube. I watch him a lot. Rami in Dubai. And they were filming the hair thing, and he reached up and tucked his client's tag in on her neck, and I just about went into jubilation joy. It was because that tag sticking up bothered the bejesus out of me, and I just wanted to stick it back down her
3: shirt. That's why I love the shirts that they just, you know,
0: print it.
2: Yeah.
3: Then
2: yeah.
3: I don't have to worry.
0: I'm a tag cutter. When I get home, I cut tags.
3: I can see
0: you
3: it
0: can
3: from
0: see
3: here.
0: It, right. And then they always have on shirts and dresses, there's always an inside label that you have to cut off because
2: yeah.
0: it'll rub up against your leg or rub.
3: Like, But you gotta have the instructions.
0: Right, like you can read that.
3: Well, no, not anymore.
0: Dear gentle readers.
3: You know, leave me alone in my tag.
0: All right, let's do another round. That was fun.
1: I like this. Okay, I'm
0: fine. Hold on. There we go.
3: She got short arms.
0: But we're both short, and we're trying to reach across the table.
1: Ruby and I have that.
0: Silly us.
1: Oh, no. If you could choose your manner of death, what would you select?
0: Oh, thank God I didn't get that one. It's usually me with all the death stuff.
1: Oh, you know, if I had to go, I would want to be doing something fun. You know, like... maybe a skydive gone wrong.
3: I knew you were going to be jumping out of the plane. I just knew it.
1: I used to be a little bit of a daredevil. So I feel like, yeah, if I might as well be fun. Maybe a fun way, you know, to go.
0: That's a big thing. Yeah. That card is a big thing.
1: That's a big thing.
0: Yeah.
3: Well, I want a Trivia Pursuit game at my death. Yeah. They're going to have to answer some questions.
1: I guess I should have kept these out so they don't get...
3: Yeah, so we don't get them.
1: Yep.
3: Because
0: I don't want to answer another death question.
3: We run dark over here.
0: I had them 2 weeks in a row. I'm hoping to get free of them this week.
3: Yeah.
2: What's not as bad as most people seem to think? Huh.
3: You know what my answer was.
2: Do you ever run into those people that, like, they always have something going on, and it's always...
0: like drama?
2: Yeah. And I'm always, like, in my head, like, that's really nothing. Do you want me to tell you how my day went? So I'm trying to think of something that someone would say. Oh, like, because I still have young kids. Oh, well, my child didn't listen to me today. I'm like, oh, well, my kid punched a kid today. Not really, but...
0: So not being able to get the brevity of... Or it's almost like reverse comparisons, right? Instead of trying to one-up you, you are being able to have that ball in your court. Like, your troubles. Yeah, they're your troubles, but listen to this.
2: Yeah, I just listen to them and be like, oh, yeah, that's bad. Yeah, that's bad. Okay. But
0: this is why we're all writing books eventually.
3: Yeah, I got fun subjects. I do on my phone. I laugh. I'm gonna write a book. Ooh, well, this is easy for me. It's too easy. Okay. It's a too easy one. What are you most phobic about?
0: Oh.
3: It's an easy one. I am scared of heights. I am so scared of heights that it's hilariously funny because we're going to Alabama in September, October. And I explained that we are doing a bed and breakfast on Dauphin Island. Son's girlfriend saw the map. Oh, my word, it's an island. Well, it's in the name, Dauphin Island. My daughter, who found the house we are Airbnb and vacationing, she texts me back and she goes, oh, my word, there's a ferry. And I said, well, you're not going to have to get on the ferry. She goes, here's a bridge. I'm very aware of the bridge. She goes, "Oh my word!" I said, "Yeah." And we won't talk about that bridge. It used to be a drawbridge, and now it's way up in the air. And she ain't gonna drive it.
0: Yeah.
3: Nobody's gonna. You know who's gonna drive it?
0: You are.
3: I'm gonna drive.
0: Well, thank God you don't have to take a hot air balloon to get to Dawson.
3: Oh, I know. Because Lord, I wouldn't make it.
0: What has someone said to you that will stick with you forever? I know that one so well. I worked for a woman who she had many psychological complex issues. But I'm not a doctor, nor do I pretend to be one on the radio. But she told me one time that I self-sabotage.
3: Who? Yourself or her?
0: She said to me that me, Ruby, self-sabotages. And she said it in a mean-spirited way. But when she said it, it's never left my brain. And I do everything that I can to question whether or not what I'm doing is self-sabotage. And I don't mean it, and it hasn't negatively affected me. It has made me more aware of, if I do this thing, is it considered self-sabotage? If I eat that cake after I've done so good at the gym for 7 days in a row and my nutrition has been spot on, is that self-sabotage? No. That's self-indulgence.
3: I'm surprised you went with cake.
0: I know.
3: And not a margarita.
0: Margaritas, you can have those any day of the week. I mean, everybody knows that, Magnolia.
3: Yeah.
0: Well, that was fun.
3: That is fun.
0: Yeah, those
3: fun,
0: were good.
3: Fun stuff.
0: I do like these Delph cards. Oh, yeah, these are all dark darks?
3: Yes, ma'am.
0: All
3: you
0: right.
3: know, I run that way.
0: And can you believe it already? It is quarter till.
3: Look
0: and
3: at
0: I know.
3: Us.
0: Okay, so the last thing that we have on our fun list is that Leanne and Julie both answered a question. If you could spend a day uninterrupted with someone, what would you like to do? And Julie, do you remember what your answer was?
1: I don't. I filled this out months ago.
0: I know. It's been a while. But what you did was you said you would like to spend a day with the lovely Dolly. So talk to us a little bit about that.
1: Well, Dolly Parton's always been an inspiration for me, as far as regardless of her genre or way she looked or how she wanted to represent herself. Like, she's always pushed for kindness and humanity and helping people. And watching Ken Burns' Country documentary, which I highly recommend, learning about her upbringing and what she went through and just all the stuff she's gone through, and she still is always helping people and so far under the radar.
0: Yeah.
1: Like, she's constantly, you know, her book program and like when she donated during COVID and like all these things. Like, she doesn't need recognition for the good things that she does. She just is inherently kind and forgiving. And I just feel like she would be an inspiration of how to sort of like get through life with such a positive attitude, even when there's a lot of adversity headed your way. So I've just always loved her.
0: I know. And she's so wonderful.
1: From a musician and a person standpoint. So she would be someone I would love to just chat with.
0: Yeah, I can get on board with that. My sister Outlaw gave me for Christmas one year this huge, what do you call them, coffee table book.
1: Mm-hmm.
0: It's gorgeous, and it's called Behind the Seams, and it's all about Dolly's costumes.
1: Oh, yeah.
0: I've got cold chills. They are stunning.
1: I have never been to Dollywood, though. Oh. I would like to go.
2: I haven't either.
0: Yeah. We should do a girl trip.
2: Yeah.
0: That would be a fun
1: trip. Sounds like a fun time.
0: All right. And Leanne, do you remember what your answer was?
2: I do. Okay. Mine would be to spend the day with a needy person and take them shopping for clothes, groceries, you know. If I could buy him a house. That's what really warms my heart, is helping others, and especially the needy.
0: Yeah, that's a great answer. It really is. All right. So I'm reckoning.
3: I can't believe.
0: It goes so dang fast. So we're going to do our fundraiser announcement, because why not?
3: Okay. I got to shuffle my papers.
0: It's page 6.
3: I know. I'm shuffling because I had put page 5 on top.
0: All right, everybody. Coming in September, on September the 12th, We are reaching out to our talented community to recruit about 10 volunteers to perform at our inaugural gala fundraising event. This fundraiser will benefit 3 nonprofits: Double Martini Productions, that's us, WCOM-FM, that's where we are, and Snow Approach Foundation, where the event will take place. We are putting out the call for volunteer performers to volunteer for our event, and we're thinking maybe each artist would be allocated perhaps a 10-minute time slot.
3: Yes, and we are looking for singers, dancers, comics, musicians, specialty performers like magicians and hoopers, baton twirlers, belly dancers, ba-doom, ba-doom, ba-doom, and other feats of fantasticness.
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3: If you are interested in performing on our stage or being involved in our fundraiser, please email us at wcomruby@gmail.com.
0: All right, dear listeners, I think it is time for us to wrap and roll. And again, this is sort of a practice session that we have until we officially launch The Hangover on June 1st. And up until then, we're just going to kind of wing it and play it by ear, which we did today, which was fantastic, ladies.
2: It was fun.
0: Thank you for joining us. We really appreciate having you in the studio.
1: Thanks for having us. This was great.
0: Yeah, great stuff. All right, listeners, once again, thank you for tuning in and supporting us. And thank you again to Leanne and Julie. We certainly appreciate you guys being here. Magnolia, without saying, I'm going to say it, you're a great partner in crime for shenanigans. And thank you to WCOM and our underwriters. 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Next week, Memorial Day Monday, I think we're going to do an automated repeat encore performance. We don't say reruns anymore.
3: No.
0: It's an encore performance of one of our earlier episodes. We've not decided yet which one it's going to be, but we'll throw a dart and see where it lands.
3: Draw a number out of a hat.
0: Oh, that sounds good. Wait, what tricks? Rabbit, cereal, milk. Hungry.
3: Oh, my word.
0: All right, everybody. Listen in for us next week and join us for Shaking It Up and for The Hangover. And until then, dear, what is it? What is the word, dear gentle readers?
3: Yeah, you've gotten, and
0: dear
3: for somebody who's
0: gentle readers.
3: Nobody who's watched Bridgerton, but well, it's all over Bridgerton.
0: You know, sometimes you think you're being original and you discover that you absolutely are not. There are only so many words, and someone has already like mixed them together in a certain
3: Julie
0: way.
3: Julie Andrews.
0: Yeah. Like in the dance world, there are only like walking forward, walking back, walking to the side, a rock step, a triple step, a single step. And then you mix them all up and make hundreds of dances. So.
3: Or hip hops. You totally forgot the hip hops.
0: If we're going for burlesque. All right, guys. Thank you so much. We'll see you next week. And we appreciate you.
1: Thank you.

Hi, this is Yasser of Blackhead Biscuit, and you're listening to WCOM LP, Chapel Hill and Carrboro. It's the place to be for blues in North Carolina. Let the blues heal ya.

All right. The Sporting Hour with Linwood Robinson is coming up. We got a jam-packed show for you today. NBA playoffs, some NFL news, but dominated by the NBA. Go to the Major League standings also. See where we are there. Jam-packed show. It's going to be me and Hap tonight, no Sam. And we'll get started soon as usual. We start the show with the musical interlude, and we'll get on that, and then we'll...